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Avoid entering the water for the next 72 hours due to the risk of contamination from wet weather overflows. The heavy rain overnight has meant that wet weather overflows have been discharged into the sea and other waterways. We advise swimmers, surfers, and shellfish gatherers and all other members of the public to avoid entering the waterway for the next 72 hours, including the city's beaches and Otago Harbour, and not to collect or consume shellfish. Staff are monitoring the water quality at key locations. All flood waters should be treated as contaminated, and as should any objects such as sandbags which have come into contact with flood water. Please leave sandbags on the side of the road for collection by our contractors. Wear gloves if you are moving these items. Avoid travel unless necessary. Fewer vehicles on the road means less water disturbance and helps our crew work more quickly to clear debris. We are currently updating road closures on the DCC website. 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Some other key information, curbside and waste recycling continues today, but there may be delays. Te Puna o Whakaehu, Mosgiel Pool and Mosgiel Library remain closed today. Flood protection barriers were installed on Surrey Street, South Dunedin, and pumps and pipes in South Dunedin have managed the rainfall to date. With the severity of the weather now behind us, Dunedin City Emergency Operations Centre wants to thank all the volunteers and staff who pitched in from 11 a.m. Sunday to provide support. The DCC will continue to share regular updates on their Facebook page and from the DCC website. If you need to contact customer services, you can call 03477 4000. There are also quite a few road closures still in effect. Gordon Road closed between Dukes Road and School Road from flooding. Oxley Crescent because of a slip. George Street Memorial Drive closed due to surface flooding. Portobello Road closed between Portsmouth Drive and Anderson's Bay Road because of flooding. Moas Street closed because slip material across the intersection. Butts Road's closed due to surface flooding. Portobello Road, Bacon Street due to fallen trees. Riccarton Road West closed between State Highway 87 and Gladstone Road South due to flooding. Ellington Road is closed between Ganton Road and Huntley Road. And Donald's Hill Road is closed at Mount Cargill Road and State Highway 1. Strange.

0: more than enough to do that, because you can still interact online. Like, we do that very often, constantly kind of texting each other. And if we have ideas for a song, we send like a voice message. So it's not like that time, even when you're apart, is wasted. You still have time to interact and still grow the band. And with performances and all that, they tend to be in times that are pretty decent. They're late at night on a Friday or a weekend more often than not. So they tend to be out of the way anyway. So overall, yeah, I find it pretty good to balance the band and student life.
1: Do you think the fact there's lots of bands and gigs on campus also helps and plays like into it? Because I have some friends that go to, say, Auckland Uni, but Auckland Uni doesn't have that, say, band gig culture. So it's a lot harder for musicians, young musicians based in Auckland, to do the things that I see musicians here do. So do you think that probably plays a part into it?
0: Sure. I think that's a big privilege that we have here in the Union. I think it's awesome having that really established gig culture and established fact that you can make a band here, and that's like you have spaces to do that and to let it thrive. I think that was a massive plus to helping the growth of a lot of bands here in Dunedin.
1: And I know you mentioned the first song that you listened to that you really liked, but what are some other genres of music that I guess helped you shape your ear before you started making your own music?
0: I think I tended to be quite in the metal signs of things. So it was a lot of new metal. So yeah, still like Linkin Park and all that. But I think it helped. I listened to a bit of grunge with Nirvana, like alternative kind of metal. And still all of those have helped kind of shape it. Yeah. My dad was a big heavy metal guy as well. So that has kind of helped with the sort of riff making and like the maybe more the tone or like the sound of the guitar, like the sound of the guitar that I want to make, that was definitely influenced by those genres.
1: Because there's quite a lot of use of like electric guitar in, say, like rock than, say, other genres.
0: Yeah.
1: Which I quite like. It's very thing, strikes the right chords.
0: Yeah, 100%.
1: And for your band, you're still young, but are you still trying to refine, oh my goodness, the English there just jolted in me, but are you trying to refine your sound, or are there still other things you guys want to play around with?
0: I think so. I think that we have kind of found our sound, but I think we are still constantly evolving and trying to improve and making it all sound cohesive. I'd say that with our band, we make pretty varied kind of music and like what and what we make, and that makes it kind of hard to have a very like established like one sound that we're going for. But that's not necessarily a bad thing, you know. Having that kind of varied sense, it still improves our collective sound and how we evolve. So
1: I asked that question because it seems like nowadays a common complaint about modern musicians, like from reading stuff, is that they are not versatile enough. That people nowadays, they find something and then they sort of stick to it, whereas artists of the past generally tend to jump around. At least that's the common complaint I see about like musicians and bands today, is that they're not versatile enough, which is why I wanted to ask that question. Maybe it's different. I wanted to know, maybe it's different for the local scene than it is, say, for the international scene. So
0: I could definitely see that. I can see that some people can kind of get bored from that, or people find a comfort zone that they like. But I do think that even within that comfort zone, you can still be very varied. You can still have a lot of variability within that. So maybe they aren't as experimental, I guess, as bands of old. But I also think that nowadays, when there's already so many bands out there that are doing a bunch of different sounds, I guess when you find your particular niche and what you know that you're good at, I don't think it's wrong to want to stick to that.
1: I agree with that opinion, but I also think another thing I don't see a lot of people

0: people bring up, and I'm just talking from a writer's perspective, is that when you've had so many years of people doing different things, as time goes by, it gets a lot difficult to try and come up with like a new, like a new niche, a new sound. I mean, people are still doing that and it's great, but I feel like when people have written songs and have done the same stuff like for so long, it's like, okay, how do I compete with like this rich history of music? Like
1: 100%.
0: Like, I don't know how you guys are musicians, because I look at all the music that's made and new music's being made. I'm like, damn, there's still new music being made. Like, how do you guys even like think of it? Like, I feel like I'd get to a point, I'd be stuck. I'm like, how do I make different music? But people are still making music, so it's like, oh wow,
2: it's hard. There's the amount of times that I've tried to show a riff to like the band. It's like, oh, you guys come up with this. I'm like, yeah, I'm really happy with it. And it's like, this sounds like a song that from this band that came out 20 years ago. And it is kind of frustrating, because like, damn, I thought that was it. But yeah, it is kind of crazy how much there's still possible to do in all art forms. There's so many ways. Like, maybe it's harder to find those new things that you can do with it, but there's so much capabilities of what you can do now.
0: I find that true. And it's so interesting that we're having this conversation now, because I feel like there's like a huge, I guess, I don't want to say trend, but there's a huge spike in, say, nostalgia for the past, like, especially like 2026 is the new 2016 kind of vibe, where people are like actually revisiting the past. They're like, oh, the 90s were better, or this was better. You know, people picking things. And like, I see a lot of people complaining that, like, say, Gen Z musicians, they're not innovative. Like, people, they say people are we keep rehashing from the past. Like, I see that, like, someone will release a song, they're like, this just sounds like the typical 90s song. Like, I see people say they're like, Gen Z are like, they're like high on nostalgia. And I'm like, wow. I don't know how you guys do it.
2: Yeah, there is a sense of like rehashing, I guess. Or maybe it's more like an homage, you're kind of trying to emulate that kind of thing, because you want to, a lot of musicians and or artists in general like to do similar things to what they like, which we kind of talked about before. So if that happens to be things from the 90s or 2000s, which tends to be what my band Amanita does, we like that era of music quite a lot. So it wouldn't be crazy to hear some of our music and think, oh, that sounds pretty similar to back then. It's not surprising.
0: Oh, wow. But I do get the thing about the riffs. I do see here some of my favorite musicians nowadays. I'm like, that sounds like a song I've heard.
3: It sounds too similar.
0: Or like I hear instrumental, I'm like, hold on. Yeah, that's what I thought. And in terms of like emotion, intention, and I guess general meaning, when you guys are making music, I know we've said that we want to make music that we like, but do you guys make music to understand things or express things or hold on to things?
2: I think so. With one of our, couple of our songs is, I guess it's like expressing our, like a kind of anger towards a political climate and all that. And I guess that is a form of expression that we do. We also have a song about it's more of like a story. And I guess I wouldn't know if that's necessarily an expression of anything, but it does give off of a sort of feeling and emotion. I don't know if that fully answered the question.
0: No, that's really, really cool, because I feel like, I don't know, it could just be me putting my two cents in there. I feel like I don't see a lot of like fictional, I don't hear a lot of fictional music these days. I mean, there's a lot of stuff going on in the world right now, so people want to use their talents to like express that. But I really do miss like fictional storytelling. Although I am talking from a writer's perspective, not a musician's perspective, so maybe different. But it's nice to be a little bit fantastical.
2: Yeah. I can't think of a good example from the top of my head right now, but I do know that there are songs out there that do go on that kind of story of having that sort of beginning to end, almost like a three acts kind of thing within the song. And those are really cool. Those are always a lot of fun to listen to.
0: I think maybe it's such a... Hold on. I'm trying to think of one. It's basic. I don't even listen to him. But The Weeknd had...

0: like a three, he had like a three album thing, like back to back. It's like a fake, it's like a story. And I found that interesting because he was like a modern musician and I hadn't seen that for quite a while. So I was like, okay, well, I haven't seen that. So
1: it's cool. Yeah,
0: it's cool. And looking forward into your future, what's something you're trying to challenge yourself with within music, or something your band is like, let's try and push ourselves in that space?
1: I think the biggest goal right now is to just make as much original music as we can. I think that's the goal that we have right now, because we want to kind of get like that final conclusion of like, you know, ending on a big note. But from in the future, I guess there are like sort of little skills that I want to improve on as a musician. For example, I feel like I have my skill set with coming up with more riff stuff, and that's a little bit on the lower end of the guitar. But I feel like I really want to improve on my lead stuff, on my stuff that I'm doing, like solos. That's a little more on that small scale improvement in the future. But that's still something that I want to improve on, because I feel like that is really going to expand my skill set. But from in a larger scale sort of sense, I think it's just to keep loving what you do. Like I can't think of a very full goal that I want to reach in, like, I don't know, in the 5 years, 10 years, or even next year. I don't really know what that would be, but as long as I still love what I do and I still love creating and I still love collaborating with others to create that music, I think that is what I want.
0: That is very good advice that I think a lot of young musicians, and I think even young artists, could probably take in. So I will be remembering that. But thank you, Ivan, for coming on the
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1: We have full empathy because we are also the one that's suffering. 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
9: 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Welcome back to Connecting Cultures Features, a show by, for, and about the multicultural people of Dunedin and New Zealand. So it has been more than 5 years since the military coup in Myanmar, and we are here with the Burmese community from Dunedin, Sudali and Hazel, and we're here to talk about what is happening in Myanmar. The last time I had a chat with them was 4 years ago, so this will be a really good reintroduction of them on OR FM. Kia ora, Sudali and Hazel. Thank you for being here today.
10: Oh, no worries. Thanks for inviting us and giving us this opportunity. We don't get these very often, so you know, we do appreciate it very much.
1: Kia ora. Thank you very much for your time. We really appreciate for this event. Thank you.
2: Before we start and go into what's happening in Myanmar, I think it'll be really great for us to get to know you guys on a personal level. Sudali, do you want to tell us what you do now here in Dunedin? We've had a couple of chats before, and I'm sure that some of you may remember Sudali.
10: So my name is Sudali. I was born over in Myanmar, but I was raised here in New Zealand, so hence my kind of slight Kiwi accent. I currently work for Health New Zealand at the moment. I've been there for about 2 years now. Previously, I was working at the university, but I live a busy lifestyle with three kids, you know, always on the go, trying to fit into things here and there. But yeah, this is a great opportunity for having us here. So we do appreciate it very much. Thank you.
2: Aww. How about you, Hazel?
1: Oh, well, yes. I work with Te Whitu Ora Dunedin as well. I'm not as busy as Sudali, maybe, because I only have one son and who is going to be teenager very soon. So I have been in here for about 9 years. I was born and raised in back home until very adulthood. And so my accent is still very Burmese kind of accent. I'm learning to be a Kiwi accent, but it is not that easy. And my inborn Burmese accent is still with me. Yeah, my family is, some of my family members are here, some are in back home. And yeah, we have a busy life, but we are settling in here. Mm-hmm. Thank you.
2: Firstly, both your accents are beautiful.
1: Thank you.
2: And it's a really good mix of different experiences that we get to talk about today.
10: Yeah, because English is not very easy to learn. It took me years to learn, even when I got here. I think I didn't speak English fluently till I was like 7 or 8. So like even then, my reading comprehension wasn't that great. I could speak, but I couldn't read and comprehend what I was reading. So it took me a long time. So it's all right.
2: This is something that you have gone through as a child. That's a good point. I want

0: wonder if we can talk about what it was like coming into Aotearoa, New Zealand. And both of you have really different experiences, some longer than others, some in different ways. Hazel, do you want to tell us when you came to Aotearoa and what that's like?
1: Oh, I still feel New Zealand is very welcoming to us. And very peaceful country. When I first started moving in here, especially Dunedin, the people are cheerful and nice and peaceful. And but recently Dunedin had changed a bit. I can feel that, which is a sad thing. And I really miss the days when the people were more cheerful and more welcoming than now. So this is something that I see the landscape changes. And having said that, comparing to the other countries across the world, New Zealand is still in a good position. And such a lovely country filled with lots of nature and very lovely country. I feel I'm very lucky to be here. And I want everyone across the world be a lucky people like me. Thank you.
0: Did you come to Aotearoa for work?
1: Yes. Oh. That is the main reason, as well as I want to raise my boy in here.
0: Aww.
1: So if you ask me what, if I have to choose one main reason, I think my boy. I really want him to raise in New Zealand. And I got a job here and I fell in love with Dunedin and I'm still here.
0: Have you always been in Dunedin?
1: Yes.
0: Wow.
1: I never considered to move to other cities and I love Dunedin.
0: How's your experience with raising a child to be a teenager and how's his experience growing up here in Aotearoa?
1: Oh, he's an easy boy and I'm lucky. And he listens to the people. He listens to his teachers, his friends, and then the very harmony with the friends. So yeah, he well adapted to this environment and he calls himself as a Kiwi. Yeah. He loves Dunedin as well. And then they basically like every day he talks about how lovely Dunedin is, how lovely his people around and the school and all those. So that's very lovely moments. And he can talk with freedom. And nature loving people and very kind people around. So that is a very good experience for him. No stress here. Oh, well, I wouldn't say no stress. I will correct my words. That there is a stress, but I think compared to the kids other countries, probably the stress level is not that high. So which is a good thing. I think this is the beauty of Dunedin.
0: There's a bit more freedom in the things you want to choose as well.
1: Yeah. So we have the different cultural background and then he well adapted to New Zealand culture as well as he is following some of our cultures as well. And the best thing is he knows how to respect other cultures, which is good, which is very good. That is the fundamental of human being, I think.
0: Exactly.
1: Yeah.
0: So Dali, what about your experiences being in Aotearoa?
2: So I came to New Zealand at the age of 4, which is 2001, as a refugee. So my family moved over here because of the war way back. And so I spent my first young adult tween, I call it tween, pre-high school life in Auckland. At first, it was really difficult to kind of grasp the difference in language and adapting to the different cultural settings between, coming fresh from a country. That's all you spoke into a new country and adapt to the new way of life, new way of thinking. Just people around you spoke a whole different language and, your parents didn't speak the language. And so you become the immediate interpreter and all you know is yes and no on the phone. But then there's also that kind of slight racism. And when you lived in Auckland, kind of like, it doesn't matter what kind of Asian you are, you're just, people just call you Chinese and stuff, you got a bit of that. But, you just kind of get used

0: So you just grow thick skin kind of from that. And then we moved down to Dunedin. I did my high school years here and met my partner and had kids. But it's definitely a big change for me here in terms of even the in terms of people and environment. It's a huge difference. You can really see there, even when I started high school, compared to the high school, because I did 1 year up in Auckland before I moved here. It was just, I don't know how to explain it, but the experience was definitely different. I think you just kind of have to have experienced it to kind of know. I'm not sure. Yeah.
1: Would you say Auckland made you tougher?
0: Yeah, when you came down here? In a sense. And I was like, wow, this is not what I was feeling, how I had to be. I kind of felt I could relax a little bit more. And just the vibe was definitely different. And I was like, I like this vibe. It was cold. The cold is definitely something I had to get used to, but definitely got there in the end. Still have my cold days. But yeah, no, it's been a wave of learning for the last, 25 years or so for me in New Zealand. Yeah.
1: So yeah. Both of you have different backgrounds. Mm-hmm. Hazel coming here for work, mm-hmm. and you came here as a refugee in the past.
0: Yeah.
1: Can you tell us a bit about your refugee experience, mm-hmm. from what, just a little bit that you remember? Did you come here with your family?
0: Yep. So I came here with my mum and my dad and my sister, younger sister at that time. And so when we come here, you get you go into the Mangere Resettlement Centre, and I'm not sure how long we're roughly there for, but they, from what I remember, you get sent into wee little houses or units, and then you do, I think, immunisations and stuff before you even release into the society. So they do like a whole integration kind of program. So they teach you the basics, like ABCs, like depending on how old you are. So that you can kind of integrate into schools, into public schools and stuff. And yeah, I don't remember too much of it, but I do remember being there not for long. And then before you kind of get integrated out into society. And when they do that, they kind of place you with other refugee communities and stuff. In a way, it's good because then you already know there's people there from your community background. But then at the same time, for me, like looking back as a grown adult, and you can see why the government's done that, but at the same time, it's almost like a hindrance when you're doing that on communities, because they're like kind of shoving one community into one area, and then you've got a whole other community, a whole other, you know, world going on, this world that's going on the other side, and you don't get much exposure to that. And there's almost like a invisible wall or a line that's just kind of separating you. And especially in Auckland, you know, you have like, because in Auckland, like, you have those big main cities, or like people who live in really posh areas, and then refugees and stuff are kind of stuck in a not well developed areas and stuff like that. And so there's that big gap between equity as well. And so you do see that and you experience that. I was fortunate enough, I was actually back then, and when we first came to New Zealand and going to a school, we went to a good school within a good area. So we got exposed to more of the kids and the families within those like high equity areas and stuff, and compared to those who came later who weren't able to go to that school kind of system. So, yeah, it's definitely something that I noticed, especially as an adult. You grow up and then you see here in New Zealand, you know, people talk about equity and stuff, and you're like, yeah, you can see it. It's not just the communities here, but you also see it to the Māoris and stuff, how they do it. You know, they've kind of shoved everyone in one area and they go, this is not a good area because of, you know, they do this and that. But I'm like, you guys kind of made that happen. You shoved everyone there, you know. They go, South Auckland is so scary, but you guys shoved everyone there who was brown or whatever into that area. So it's like, you can't really claim it was just kind of happened overnight. You guys made it happen like that, you know, that whole
1: system.
0: The system
1: was definitely created.
0: Yeah.
1: To benefit certain people.
0: Exactly.
1: And not others. Yeah. Wow, that's a lot to unpick there. And thank you for reflecting on that experience, because I think it's good to show people from Burma and Myanmar come from very different experiences, which is why, and I think that's the whole idea of this program anyway. We want to make sure that they don't put all migrants or all people with multicultural backgrounds in one box.
0: Yeah, definitely.
1: So thank

0: you for sharing that.
1: No worries.
0: One thing I think we should talk a bit more about is being mothers and raising your families. And you've shared your experience raising a teenage boy, Hazel. Sudali, you have three beautiful babies.
1: Yes.
0: And I know that they're also multicultural as well.
1: Yep.
0: Mm-hmm. What is your experience with raising them and also looking into like a different cultural lens as well, having different experiences with your partner?
1: I think people do tend to think that we have different cultural aspects, but deep down, I think our basic values kind of align, which kind of really helps out for us. Like, my kids are half Cook Island, but like our core values, family values, are pretty much the same across the board with our Burmese and our Cook Island culture. And so we don't have any issues in there. And I actually try to encourage my kids to actually take part in a lot of their Cook Island side, to know their Cook Island heritage and stuff, because it's important. Like, growing up here in New Zealand, because I didn't grow up in Burma, I knew how important it was for me to understand my Burmese heritage. And so I wanted them to know that it's important for them to know their Cook Island as well as their Burmese. So I have no issues with them trying to explore and encourage their Cook Island side or their Burmese side. To be honest, they do lack in their Burmese side, but that's my fault. They're probably more immersed in their Cook Island side, but, you know, I'm very glad they are, because it's actually so vibrant and so fun that, it's really cool for them to see that. But I think for them, it's also a good way to explore the world in a whole different lens as well. Because, like, you know, we live in such a Western society, Western values and stuff, but having that cultural background, two different cultures, but having the same core values, I think it teaches them that, you know, there's more to life, there's more to how we see things and how we should appreciate life and what we've got here. Yeah, definitely.
0: Aww. And maybe the timing isn't right yet, you know?
1: Yeah.
0: Let them grow a bit older before you start talking to them more about your culture.
1: Yeah.
0: But I'm interested, you know, just to give background to our listeners, because they might not know enough about Myanmar and Burma.
2: That's right.
0: What are some important cultural traditions or values that's important to you guys that we should know about?
2: Well, I think I'll answer this question. Burmese culture is, I would say that, very similar to any other Asian culture, and that we need to respect a lot to the elders. Mm. And even if you are one day older, you expect some level of respect from the person who is just one day younger than you. So those kind of cultural background. So, for example, one thing is that we need to address the name, the time in front of the actual name, be if you are older. So basically, like, Sudali will never call me Hazel. She will call me Ma Hazel. Ma means miss, or in our own Burmese culture, it is elder sister.
0: Aww.
2: So even though we are not sisters, we are not biologically related, we always address each other as the elder sister or younger sister, elder brother or younger brother, and auntie and uncle, and granny and granddad, even though we are not blood related. So that is a very big part of our culture. I would say that, for example, if I visit to her house, and, for example, I saw her granny, I can't call her name. I can't call granny name by name. I have to call granny.
0: Mm.
2: Otherwise, if I call the elders by using their own name without addressing granny, uncle, auntie, that it is very rude in our culture. Mm. So that is very interesting thing. So my son is raised in here since before four. For him is that he follows Western culture most of the day. So sometimes we introduce like, oh, this is the Auntie Sudali. Mm-hmm. And then we meet. And then he will nod his head. And then sometimes behind that, he will whisper to me, she's not my auntie. Why I have to call auntie? No, she is older than you. At least you should call you can't call Sudali. You have to call Auntie Sudali.
3: Yeah, there are rules.
2: Yes.
3: Yeah.
2: This

0: is the rule.
1: It's hierarchy.
0: No, we are not blood related. No, this is our culture. There is a hierarchy by age or by position, but we always go by age. So basically, there where we struggle sometimes, because my son can't accept to call auntie, uncle, elder sister, younger brother, those kind of thing, because for him is a, you know, like, oh, we are not blood related, why I have to call? But we have to teach him.
1: He's also an only child.
0: Yes, he is an only child.
1: So he's never had that experience.
0: Yes.
1: Interesting.
0: Yeah. So that is a one important thing. And then the another thing is that we have a very similar thing, like a Cook Islander or Mori culture, like the food is very important. I think like in Malaysia as well. And when we go to other houses as a visitor, even though we are invited, we should bring something, even a small kai, or even the, you know, like the one piece of kai. You don't need to elaborate much, but at least a little bit small thing to show the respect. So that is a very beautiful culture, as well as quite important in our culture. So that is a very, common culture in Burma.
1: Yeah.
0: And we practice it. And Sudali has been raised in New Zealand since 4 years old, but she will practice our own culture when she meets with us. So that's a very lovely thing.
1: And that's a really good place to be, you know, being able to meet with your community and not necessarily like practice your culture because it's sort of embedded in you it just becomes so natural, right?
2: Yeah.
1: But Sudali, since you grew up here, what were the things your mom or dad has told you about?
2: I think it's just because when I first came here, I could we just spoke Burmese, we were living in a Burmese community up in Auckland. It just kind of it didn't need to be taught because you kind of knew already. Her son was born and raised here. Oh wait, no, that's not a good example. I mean, like, so those who are born in New Zealand, they wouldn't know that culture because they're not immersed in, like, for my example, my kids, like, they won't know that's the culture unless I taught them. But with me, like, because we were already speaking the language, I already kind of knew that, you know, that was the day-to-day practice that, you know, I had to, if I was an elder presented towards me, it would be an uncle or an older brother kind of concept.
1: Are there things that you can't do here? There are other things that you wish you could do more of as part of your culture that you think is restricted by your location here in Dunedin?
2: Oh, yeah, 100%. Yes. Like, I think one of our major things is that because our numbers are so small, we don't have enough, for example, to celebrate like New Year's, like how they would in Auckland. They would have a big hall, you know, the whole community, like from everyone from all over Auckland will come and participate, or even going to a temple. You know, Buddhism is a huge part of Myanmar or Burmese culture, and so not having a monastery or a temple to go to, you know, to worship, but also to like just even to connect with others, that was also a huge thing that Dunedin doesn't have, that in Auckland there is. And you know, that was, yeah, going back to that question, that was also another thing, because when I lived in Auckland, we had the temples, we had all that. So all those teachings were also taught during those gatherings and stuff. You know, when you go to a temple, the monks teach you, you know, this is how you should behave, or this is how you should live your life as a Burmese Buddhist, you know. And so it was just, it just kind of became innate to you as you grow up and you grow through that within that community. And whereas it's different here in Dunedin because we don't have that stuff here. So it's hard to teach our kids that because there's not that aspect here for my kids, because we are a multicultural home, and my fiance is a Christian faith. You know, my kids practice the Christian faith and stuff, but we both have agreed that we won't push into baptism regarding which faith. They can choose at later on date, but they can be exposed and have the exposure of both culture or both religions or other religions, should they choose to want to explore other options. But for now, you know, they do explore a lot more of the Christian faith and stuff. But to me, like, a lot of teaching source, the core values, I think, across religion is pretty much still the same, you know, so that's why we have no kind of real issues with that as well. So, yeah.
1: It's really cool that sort of the freedom of choice for your children to decide later, because I think that's pretty important. Yeah.
2: Mm. Definitely. At least they would think they don't have a choice now. So, like, we have to go to church, we have to do this.

0: But I'm like, you guys, at the end of the day, you guys are learning valuable lessons that you guys probably don't realise now. And I'm like, I've been in that boat. So, yeah, definitely.
1: I did not realise there isn't a Buddhist temple here, like specifically for Myanmar Buddhist community.
2: No, we have Tibet monastery.
0: Yeah, and there's a Thai one.
2: In Taiwan, yeah. But we do not have a Burmese monastery here. Mm. But our population here is very small compared to other cities. Yeah. Mm. And we even do not have any celebration for New Year, which is in April, normally between 13 and 17. And what we try to do is gathering in the community twice a year, which is, again, not that easy because someone will always be busy and cannot make it.
1: How many people are we talking about, the Myanmar?
2: Including infants, toddlers, kids, everyone. I think we will be about 40.
0: Yes.
2: Including the university students. But students may not be here for very long time.
1: They come and go.
2: So basically, maybe permanent as 7 to 10 family members in here, and the rest are like come and go.
0: Yeah, and a lot of or a few households are multicultural homes as well. So you know, we know that they won't probably all follow the same kind of religious backgrounds as well. So I think that's also the big thing. Yeah.
2: So we are very multicultural.
0: And
2: you know, their spouses are like from Iraq, Indian, India, Malaysia.
0: Yeah.
2: And yeah, so basically we are very mixed.
1: And 40 is tiny if you compare to like other cultural ethnicities.
0: Yeah, definitely, because that's including all the little kids and stuff as well.
2: We are very isolated.
1: Wait, tell me about your gatherings. So you have in April your New Year's. What do you do then? Like if there was a big gathering for your little community, what do you do?
0: When in Auckland, they would have a big, they'll have performances, food. Yeah, performance and food. Sometimes they'll invite MPs and stuff as well to come along just to celebrate, experience the culture. But here we just kind of get together, eat, talk. That's about it.
2: Pot like dinner or lunch, and then we eat together, we talk, and that gathering is always fantastic because, like, twice a year kind of gathering, so we will talk everything on that occasion. Yeah.
1: Just give all the updates.
2: Yes.
1: All 6 months.
2: So the kids will be like, they're watching the TVs or they're playing together, and then the adults will be like updating each other about our life experiences and all those. It would be good if we have like the like dancing performance and all those. And I would say that most of us are never trained how to dance a traditional Burmese dance. So
0: I'm not trained, but I was forced as a kid to participate every year.
1: So in Auckland?
0: Yep.
1: So you can participate now.
0: I can participate, but I don't know if trained is the right word.
1: Yeah.
2: Whereas I can't dance at all. So basically, I just talk.
1: Yeah, understand. I get it, though. It's like for Malaysian community, we're quite tiny as well. And it makes sense that there isn't like a formal group. There isn't dance groups and big festivals. Because there's so little of us, we tend to just, have our little gatherings, and maybe that's enough for us to feel like we're part of something. So you mentioned your New Year's celebration. What was the other one that you?
2: Oh, normally we try to catch up in December, like a kind of the pre-Christmas gathering. And again, we do the same thing, and then we talk, we cook together, or we bring food and we share food, and then that we do update each other. So very, very similar thing we do, but it's really lovely to have gathering at least twice a year.
0: Yeah, because usually, correct me if I'm wrong, but if there was a monastery or temple here, they would have the religious celebrations as well that are carried out through the year. But because we don't have that, we can't do that. Mm. Is that correct?
2: Yeah. In Burma, usually it's about like the four major celebrations throughout the year.
0: Yeah.
2: But here in Auckland, I understand they do at least like three celebrations.
0: Yeah.

0: But engineering, as a small community, we make a gathering like twice a year.
1: Yeah.
0: I mean, if New Year gathering doesn't happen, we call a winter gathering. Mm. This year, New Year gathering did not happen. No. So we just gathered in June, early June, and then we called it as a winter gathering.
1: Yeah, and then a summer gathering.
0: And a summer gathering in December, yeah.
1: Aww. And what I think is really good is because, you know, you guys are a community of people who are going through something from people back home. Mm. So it's really good to have that social support.
0: Yep.
1: And I think it will be really good to talk about what's happening in Myanmar today. And especially because many people are not hearing enough or much about what's happening in Myanmar as compared to when the military coup just started. And so, you know, the media has not been covering a lot. So having you two here to tell us what's happening right now would be really, really good for us to know, and so that we're just aware of the realities of life outside of Aotearoa and other places. So can you walk us through what Myanmar, Burma is like right now?
0: Do you want to start or...?
2: Sure. And I think currently, you know, we're still going through the coup, you know, 5 years in. You know, we saw suffering from airstrikes on the military, bombings, you know, killings, you know, vulnerable children, hospitals, schools, you know, across the whole nation. You know, no one is kind of exempt from it. You know, they just held some an election last year in November. But the restrictions were you had to be pre-approved by the military parties to participate. And so, you know, who came in? The junta came in and self-labeled as president now.
0: That's right.
2: So, yeah, that's what going on. And they released a media, what it would say, media photo on state media of a photo of Do Aung San Suu Kyi saying that they're going to move her into house arrest. But however, you know, no one can confirm or verify, you know, this photo. They don't know where she is, no contact from her lawyers, her son, family members, no one. And so, yeah, there's a bit of concern around that. But yeah, it's just all this a big mess back home. Still no real media awareness, you know. Like just recently I'd seen on the NZ Herald and they talked about the Ukrainians war that's been going on for 5 years as long as World War One. I was like, that's cool. But at the same time I felt like, you know, we didn't see one for Myanmar, for Burma. So it's like we were kind of being overshadowed in that kind of aspect. Like, you know, no one really kind of cares too much in that aspect for us. I understand, you know, it's two big countries fighting between Ukraine and Russia, but, you know, and whereas Myanmar is more of an internal conflict, but it's still impactful for us and for the lives back home, you know, because lots of lives have been destroyed, displaced, you know, and so it's a lot, you know, and we would really appreciate, you know, if we could have more media coverage, more social media kind of outlooks out there, you know. Even speaking out for us, just, it doesn't have to be major. It can just be a small article, just like the one that New Zealand Herald did for Ukrainians, saying how, mentioning again that Ukrainian war has lasted as long as World War One, because it's essentially the same. You know, Myanmar is also, our internal conflict is there, so lasted longer than World War One too. You know, so it's just that kind of, again, equity, I guess, amongst the different nations and stuff like that. Yeah.
0: Mm. Yeah, the magnitude of damage in Myanmar is huge. The worst history ever, I would say that. We have this so-called internet conflicts for more than 70 years. But when we synthesized whether it is internet conflict or not, I would say that it is not an internet conflict. It is the conflict between the people and citizens of Burma and military. Military always wants to hold the power. And they are very, very power-thirsty people. And they just want to grip the power and they want to be in power forever. So when military coup happened in 2021, a lot of Generation Z, they fled to the border, they fled to the

some remote areas of Burma to fight back to military. So where the war continues. So I call it as the war between the people and its own military, and the military is very cruel to its own people. Mm. As Sue Dali said, airstrikes happening. So airstrikes happening on daily basis. And in the major states and divisions like Kachin, Kurini, Kurin, Chin, Sagai, Mandalay, Magway. So they don't limit anything. Mm. They just bomb over the ethnic areas as well as the Burmese dominant areas as well. In the media, you will say that, oh, the military regime always favors to the Burmese people and not to the ethnic. It is wrong, because the bombing happened over the Magway, Mandalay, Sagai divisions. These are the major, 95% is the Burmese people in there. And Karin, Karini, Chin, Kachin, where are the major ethnic groups, and then most of them are Christians. And then the Burmese dominant area, most of us are Buddhists. And when you look at the photos and videos of the damage, it is not just limited to the church or the mosques. And then a lot of pagodas had been destroyed by the military airstrike, and it is happening every day. And of course, there's some areas are spared, but some areas are constantly attacked by the military. And the resources said that perhaps more than 10,000 lives had been claimed by the airstrikes only. And so basically, this is a very bad condition. When we talk about the culture and the festival and all those, we can't celebrate much here because we are far away from home. But the people in back home, they are still within their country, and they still can't celebrate because the bombs are happening, airstrikes are happening every day basic. And they just need to hide. And you asked me about our culture just now, and then that we talked about that we need to respect each other. One of the significant events in Burma are religious days. Like the full moon days are religious days. And then the military, those days, the people supposed to go to temple, make a worship, and then they're doing the good deeds, those kind of thing. But on those days, the military committed airstrikes and killed the people, and not limited to, you know, like adult, like it's like infants, kids, bombing over hospitals, the schools, and then the primary schools, kids were killed by military airstrikes. So this is it's a reality. It's happening every day, but we do not have a lot of media coverage. When we look at Gaza, Ukraine, and Lebanon, we feel the pain, right? Because we have full empathy, because we are also the one that's suffering. Even though we are safe here, however, you still have your roots in back home. You still have friends and family members. You still look at the news every day, and then that it is really sad things to see how Burma is destroyed by its own military. So I really want the media shed light on this kind of things. A bit more media coverage, people awareness. It's very important. Mm. And Ukraine is, as far as I know, if I'm wrong, please pardon me, it is not a small country. And Burma is not a small country either. Burma is about four times or slightly larger than four times bigger than New Zealand. And we are in between the two powerful countries. And the powerful countries are also not helping us. And in fact, they favor, what we feel is that they favor to the military regime, because they want to make a connection with the military regime so that they can get our natural resources in cheaper rate. I will be very blunt. I'm not that diplomatic in certain things. So having the big countries as our neighbors, that is disadvantage to us. Mm. And military regime, the leader, Mia Online, he self-claimed himself as a president, and then he claimed himself as he is ruling the country in democratic way, but there's no freedom of speech. There's no freedom at all. And then someone posted a comment about the military, and then that 68-year-old lady was captured and
put in prison because of one comment

0: she made that happened last week. So this is a fake election, sham election, and self-claimed president. But at the end, the military is still ruling the country, destroying its own people, killing the kids, pregnant women, young people, and also old people. A lot of people are displaced from their homes. And so far as I know, there will be more than 3 million since 2021 February. This is not a small amount of population. You will be more amazed when you hear that there is no vaccination in certain areas. So the kids do not have any vaccinations, no basic vaccinations they received so far.
1: And as people in the healthcare, this is definitely something that you really worry about, right?
0: That's right. Yeah. No proper food, no proper water supply.
2: Yeah. It's just no like house. Aid that does get sent into the country kind of gets taken away by the military and used for their own kind of personal agendas. And then they show a small little glimpse of, oh, here is the aid being used, but it's not really actually being used to all the people that actually need it or have been affected, you know. And so that's one of our major concerns, is that the aids that are coming through, I understand they need to go through appropriate channels or approved channels, but those approved channels go straight and deal directly with the juntas, with the military, but can they not find another stream? Can they not find other ways, some backdoor organizations, that are on the ground somewhere? Those are something that, we want to ask for. Those are something that we want to encourage for, especially to help get those aid into the country and to go where they need to go. But recently we had the earthquake, was it a year?
0: Last year, March.
2: Yeah, we had the big earthquake, and that was devastating. Again, same situation, weaponizing the disaster, claiming all the aid, but not actually helping the people that require it. And it was just, another junta kind of situation, just adding more fire into the fuel. But, we got a little bit of media, but kind of died off not too long after that. Yeah, so.
1: And something quite recent is the Proof of Life campaign. Mm. So can you walk us through what it is, what's truly happening, especially from someone who have never heard of it before?
0: Oh, yeah. Mm. All right. Basically, as you are aware, Dr. Aung San Suu Kyi was detained since February 2021. And this campaign is, we would like to call for independently verified proof of life for her. This, what we call, is not a political demand. And I want to say this is just a basic human rights. Mm-hmm. When she was detained in 2021, that year in May, her photo was released, or probably very short, a video film of the court hearing, and basically all the fake news, all the built-up, the fake news and all those, and just to accuse her of doing something wrong, and that the military, like, okay, you got this sentence, and 33 years or so on, or multiple sentences. So this, since then, that we never saw her again. And recently, when Mia Line became as a self-claimed president, he wanted to, and he always want to legitimate his government. So what did he do was I will release the political prisoner, about, I think, over 4,000 political prisoner. I will release the political prisoners as a mercy kind of, gesture.
2: Like a New Year gesture.
0: New Year gesture.
2: Of doing good deed almost, kind of show for him. And so he did that.
0: So basically what he wanted to show to the world is that, hey, I'm doing the good deeds. I'm releasing the political prisoners, including our president, our elected president, U Wimin. And we did we also released Aung San Suu Kyi as the house arrest now from the prison. So they announced that. So what they announced was, now Aung San Suu Kyi is put in the house arrest, not in the prison. And however, from that day until now, we never saw her photo or video. The day the announcement was released, Aung San Suu Kyi sitting, chatting with the two

police officers, those kind of the photo came out, but they look, that photo looked like very AI generated modified photo, and there is no verification or no proof around whether she is still alive or, you know, where she is about. So basically the international in across the world at across the Burmese communities and game areas

0: is under threat. You know, that's uh-huh. when we feel anger.
1: I see. So it's like an alert.
0: Yeah.
1: Yeah.
0: And anger uh-huh. is a sort of like a self-affirming feeling. So, mm-hmm. you know, you with anger, that's kind of energy, right? So it's like an energy you need to protect yourself and also important others. So with anger, uh-huh. actually, you can assert yourself, uh-huh. you know, to say to others, hey, you're actually crossing this personal boundary. I don't, you know, please stay out of this. Mm-hmm. Or if necessary, you might, you know, say it more with force. But without anger, we can't protect ourselves or important others.
1: I see. Yeah. Wow. So anger is not a bad thing.
0: No, not
1: as long
0: at all.
1: As we can kind of, I don't know, put it under
0: yeah.
1: control.
0: Yeah.
1: Yeah.
0: And I
1: to
0: think
1: to live with it.
0: Yeah, yeah. People often feel uncomfortable with anger because sometimes people equate anger with aggression,
1: yeah.
0: which is not the same thing, right? And also anger is something we are either explicitly or implicitly told it's not a good feeling, it's mm-hmm. a bad feeling. Mm-hmm. So as a child, especially if our parents couldn't accept our anger, then we learn to suppress our anger and regarding it as something really bad, something we need to suppress or avoid.
1: Yeah.
0: Right? But anger, because it's an important emotion and it carries, you know, strong message for us, mm-hmm. and it's energy, you know, emotion is energy in motion. Mm-hmm. So if you suppress or repress such powerful emotion, then they have to go somewhere. They have to, you know, be released or expressed in some way.
1: Mm.
0: And for some people, it's like anger, repressed anger can start attacking them, their body from within.
1: Oh,
0: right?
1: I see.
0: Yeah, that's
1: so you
0: why.
1: Have to release it at some point.
0: Yeah. We have to process it.
1: Mm.
0: Yeah, and if it needs expression, mm-hmm. we need to learn how to express it in a constructive way.
1: Mm. That is very interesting. So it's good. It's not really good to feel angry, but we all do. So when we do, actually, we should know how to deal with it.
0: Yeah.
1: And you are helping them to make them kind of possible to deal with it.
0: And the interesting is, you know, I also used to suppress, repress anger because, you know, brought up in Japan, in Japanese culture, you know, especially for girls or women to express anger is not something really, you know, well accepted or even, you know, nurtured, of course. So now I really see that in my client, and especially when they say, I don't really feel angry, you know, like I don't get mad, and that's an indicator that they learned. That's an emotional learning they experienced to suppress anger early on.
1: Okay, wow. That's very interesting, Mommy.
0: Yeah.
1: Wow. So when you see your clients at Student Health Center, do you see them like you've got an appointment like for 30 minutes, 1 hour, or depends?
0: Yeah. Our appointment is generally 45 to 50 minutes.
1: Okay.
0: And so it can be a bit of a challenge to, you know, sort of squeeze everything in there.
1: Mm-hmm.
0: And at Student Health, because we provide only brief intervention, which means up to 6 sessions per student.
1: Oh.
0: So, you know, some students, of course, you know, 6 sessions are enough for them to get over or, you know, overcome whatever they are struggling with. But quite often, you know, 6 sessions are almost like a starting point.
1: Yeah.
0: You know? But
1: I mean, if the problem is very serious, especially.
0: Yeah. So my hope for, you know, a lot of students is to kind of experience this brief intervention as something almost really kind of the opportunity to start learning about themselves, because, you know, therapy we do or I do at Student Health is really I try to go in quite deep, as long as

0: you know, students are ready, clients are ready, because, you know, just treating, how can I say it? Like, you know, just treating symptoms mm-hmm. and managing symptoms mm-hmm. Is, of course, you know, it's helpful, mm-hmm. but it doesn't really go deep enough, because what happens is when some other stresses come into their life, and then probably those symptoms crop up again, you know,
1: and they have to
0: do the same thing. They have to keep on applying uh-huh. those, you know, coping strategies. So that's, yeah, I try to kind of find, if we can, uh-huh. try to find root causes of, you know, whatever difficulties they are experiencing, so that, you know, they don't need to keep on applying whatever tools or strategies they learn. Uh-huh. I mean, tools, strategies, they have, you know, of course, their place, and it's good to have a lot of tools in your toolkit, uh-huh. but that's the only thing they have, then it's like you have to keep on using it, you know, for the rest of your life, which is not really ideal.
1: But six sessions could be very useful for a lot of people. And can you, okay, if the the issue is a little bit more serious, mm-hmm. can they apply for another six session, or just six sessions per person?
0: Yeah, at the student health, basically that's the kind of limit, uh-huh. and that's for academic year, and it's got to reset every year. So I have quite a few students who, you know, comes back the mm-hmm. following year, then continue
1: so six
0: with
1: sessions. For new year.
0: Yeah, every year.
1: Year you can have six sessions.
0: Yeah, so mm-hmm. I have some student, you know, I saw 12 mm-hmm. sessions or more because of the, you know, consecutive years they come back, and mm-hmm. And, you know, of course there are some other, you know, free therapy sessions out there, or counseling sessions out there, but if people really want to engage long term, then I encourage them to apply for disability allowance through StudyLink to get some funding. Mm-hmm. It doesn't cover the whole private cost, mm-hmm. but or sometimes their parents are willing to support them in that way. Uh-huh. But it can be a challenge for some students to continue engage in long-term therapy.
1: Must be very hard for them. I mean, in such a harsh world these days, I really feel sorry for my students as well. As you know, after COVID, there has been more students who actually tell me that they've got mental illnesses or not that serious yet, but like they've got problems.
0: Yeah.
1: And of course I want to support as much as I can. It's actually happening right now even more than before. Did you notice that too?
0: We are also noticing the increase in the number of students who come to us, and also sometimes the complexity and the severity of that their condition. And I work in private practice once a week as well. It's not just only, of course, students, but, adults as well.
1: Internationally, I mean, even in Japan, I read an articles about mental illness is increasing.
0: Because I guess, you know, we live in this kind of uncertain world and a lot of volatility and, unpredictability is everywhere. Mm-hmm. So it's quite hard, you know, I think as humans, we always kind of seek certainty and the predictability to feel safe.
1: Yeah.
0: And when those are not in the environment, mm-hmm. and then, of course, we naturally feel quite unsafe,
1: Well, well, it's really almost time to say sayonara, okay. But don't worry, we've got another episode. So we'll have, you know, we'll talk about your current jobs and maybe past jobs and your psychology.

0: Technology study, PhD at university, a lot of things. We're going to talk about them. So, but thank you very much. It was a little serious topic, but still, I've had a lot of fun with you, Mami. So thank you for joining me.
1: You're welcome.
0: Yes.
1: Thank you.
0: So, and dear listeners, thank you so thank you so much for staying tuned with us until the very end this evening. I hope you have a wonderful week. 最後までお聞きくださりありがとうございました。またね。
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4: Dunedin Area Citizens Association are holding a Meet the Councillors event at St. Peter's Church Hall, Hillside Road, on Tuesday the 7th of July at 7 p.m. All are welcome. Dunedin Church of Christ invites you to join them with your family and friends for a free family movie night at the Dunedin Church of Christ, 3 Prince Albert Road, South Dunedin, on Wednesday the 8th of July at 4 p.m. They'll be watching Zootopia 2 with popcorn and a drink provided. The Octagon Poetry Collective next meets on Wednesday the 8th of July from 7 p.m. at the New Athenaeum Theatre in the Lower Octagon. Featured readers are Jenna Heller and Jordan Irvine with MC Jasmine Taylor. There'll be an open mic session as usual. Free entry and all are welcome. Hear from Dr. Andre Brodkorb, a leading food scientist whose research explores how the structure of food, particularly proteins, influences functional properties and nutritional value. He presents a free public lecture, Morning Breakdown, Breakfast Fuel and Your Gut, at Castle One Lecture Theatre on Tuesday the 14th of July from 8 a.m. to 8:50 a.m. Using oat porridge and other foods as examples, this lecture will follow the journey of food through the gastrointestinal tract and explore how food structure influences digestion and nutrient absorption. Breakfast is on Harroways. Discover how your morning meal shapes your gut health. You might grab a prize too. The next Dunedin Record and Pop Culture Fair takes place on Sunday the 19th of July from 1 p.m. to 4 p.m. at Moons, 286 Princess Street. Come along for an afternoon of digging, discovering and hanging out surrounded by music, nostalgia and retro goodness. Expect stacks of vinyl records, cassette tapes, CDs and DVDs, music memorabilia, books, comics and magazines, vintage clothing, retro collectibles and other weird, wonderful and hard to find treasures. Vendors may accept cash and or internet bank transfer. Hocken Collections is pleased to present The OG and Manaya, a new exhibition of work by Rhys King, 2025 Francis Hodgkins Fellow at the University of Otago. The exhibition runs until Saturday the 1st of August at the Hocken Gallery, first floor, Hocken Collections, 90 Anzac Avenue. Opening hours are Tuesday to Saturday from 10 a.m. to 5 p.m. The Hocken is closed on public holidays. Free haircuts and other services for people in need will be offered on Sunday the 9th of August from 1 p.m. to 4 p.m. at Carisbrook School Hall, 217 South Road. Free haircuts, manicures, chair massages and brow shapes are given by registered and qualified professionals who give up their time once a year to help those in need have access to services they normally couldn't afford. Any professionals who wish to do their bit by providing their services on the day can get in touch with organiser Melissa Aiken by phone on 027 5333 600. Dunedin Community Accounting are a group of senior accountancy students from Otago University supervised by chartered accountants. They're keen to help with non-profit accounting questions, big or small. 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Sessions are on Mondays from 5 to 7 p.m. in person or via Zoom. 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
1: 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Sugdanta.

The Auriga Global Kia Ora, ladies and gentlemen, boys and girls, the Yun Sutilamon. Welcome to the program. My name is Freemel, and we kicked off with Sikat Sab One. That's Jackie Chang with Pero Atik Ra. We've got an awesome episode. We've got the Origs from Nomer, Arza, and Bohol's Mugna. We're introducing June Lori with a fresh track in Labasni. And yeah, we're observing Philippine-American friendship with the month-long special Sing English in the second half of the hour. But right now it's time for the Canta Sab One, the KSB. And this is the world premiere of a song from Rene Tinapay. That's a pioneering folk artist in Cebu in collaboration with Mel Libre. The song is Kinabuhing Musikero. Listen to this one.

be Holding Global, don't you just love them? That's Nomer, led by Nomer Limato Jr., Akung Pinanga. And right now we've got one of the leading lights of P-pop in Cebu. They're called Arza, and they've got Faya.

B Orig Global Rocking Your Radio. That's Frambuhol Mugna. That's the name of the band. And the song is Hustuna Screaming Loud. That's a real protest song. But then there's still hope. But then again, I've got a Love a Sneak coming your way in a sec. But right now, I've got to tell you that in a world facing growing unrest, widening social divisions, and persistent economic and environmental challenges, the global community continues to seek values that unite rather than divide. Among these, hope stands out as a deeply powerful and universally resonant force. Recognizing this, the United Nations General Assembly has designated 12 July as the International Day of Hope, a day to celebrate and promote hope as a guiding principle for individuals, communities, and nations alike. This day is a reminder that even in difficult times, hope remains a transformative force. It can bridge divides, drive progress, and uplift the human spirit. The International Day of Hope invites all of us, you and me, to pause, reflect, and recommit to a future built not on despair or division, but on shared humanity and the unwavering belief in a better tomorrow. Right now, we've got the Labasni. Let's fly a kite.

be Orig Global, fly high, be hopeful. That's what we call a Labasnia fresh track from a new artist. His name is June Lori, together with Vincent, John Vincent Sararanya. The latter happens to be a grand prize winner of the Himughuni in Bohol last year. Anyway, before we proceed to sing English, let me tell you that Be Ori Global broadcasts from Hamilton City, New Zealand. 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Time right now to sing English.

there, ladies and gentlemen, boys and girls. It's such a wonderful day. Welcome to the finest music show on earth. We've got everything just for you. Great company, total fun, and a whole lot of genuine pop songs. So keep it right here as we take good care of you.

The Auriga Global. Welcome, ladies and gentlemen, boys and girls, to the, Sing English special. This is for the entire month of July because it's Philippine-American Friendship Month. And it started off with the anthem. That's Pop Songs by Mel Libre. And we've got Jericho Strigan. We've got the Wongoys. We've got a new track from Ouija Khan. We've got Icy and Friends. But right now, I'll have Katsuki for you. She's Falling Apart.

0: The Auriga Global. That's Dream Pop for you from Ouija Con. And it's called And the Crowd Goes. Is it wild? It seems like. And before that was, of course, Mr. Cool himself, Jericho Strigan, with Shine. And this is Be Aurig's Sing English. Now talk to me. That's what I see. And her Southeast Asian friends sing.
1: So

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0: 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And it's a very fascinating, quite interesting. We are pretty excited because today we are going to talk about Vietnam, and it is a new kind of a topic for us. We have never talked about that in our interviews, so it's pretty exciting. So we would like to welcome Nan to the program. Thank you so much, Nan, for coming today make yourself available for the interview. So we will just start off with a simple question. What have you been up to today?
1: What have I been up to today? We've started off with my two boys. They play soccer in the mornings for Nomads, and that was a pretty chilly start. No one turned the heater on. It was freezing out there. My youngest one, he's passionate about soccer, whereas my oldest, he plays because he kind of has parents in the background that push him along a little bit, and hubby's coaching his team. And then we've just been laying low this afternoon, and here I am.
0: I see. And talking about soccer, we have soccer, the World Cup FIFA that's happening as well. So yes. That's pretty exciting as well. Yes. And that's true. It's quite strange. Like when we came to New Zealand, like we are from Fiji, and when we came over here, and then we realized actually soccer is a winter sport. So, so it doesn't really make that much sense to us, but it is what it is. Because in the summertime, then people, I think, switch to cricket and rugby and other things, but soccer is meant to be played during winter, and sometimes it can become a bit frosty, but

0: the games are not usually cancelled, even you keep on playing, and yeah, feeling sorry for the boys, but I guess that's the way to harden up, because when you go to the higher level, especially if you are playing for your team in FIFA, then yes, you have to be quite tough. And talking about that, let's find out how tough all whites have been during this World Cup. Sahil is going to tell us about that.
1: That's a very, very, very, very, I don't know how you want to take it. It's 5-1 Belgium.
0: I think I'll take it in a way that we did pretty well. Belgium is quite a high-ranked team.
1: Yeah, it's, I think, 10th rank in the world, FIFA ranking there. But, yeah, I mean, first game, New Zealand started well.
0: Definitely.
1: And then they lost, and then they lost by a lot.
0: But and New Zealand has been unbeaten for quite some time, so this year things have changed.
1: Technically, this is only the second World Cup they've played. So first World Cup, South Africa, they were unbeaten, but they didn't win a game.
0: They didn't win, yeah.
1: This World Cup, they draw and then lost.
0: They
1: and
0: lost
1: then
0: two
1: lost
0: games.
1: Again,
0: yes.
1: With a bigger margin. So Egypt and Belgium are through.
0: Is it Iran?
1: Iran, I don't think they have enough points to go through. It's, I think, only 8 teams with best head place they will go through.
0: And so most likely Iran and, well, New Zealand is definitely saying goodbye.
1: Yeah,
0: and
1: I think then Iran has also said goodbye as well. I think they are on 2 or 3 points. They don't have enough to go through.
0: So from that particular pool, so we can safely say Egypt and Belgium are through.
1: And then there are a lot of other teams who are through, and then there are other teams who are doing really well, like low teams you wouldn't expect them to do well.
0: Exactly. This is more like hitting above their belt,
1: yes.
0: Because many teams are doing wonders and beating teams like Germany. So that's the World Cup we are having this time, which is very similar when we look at Sevens Rugby or even Super Rugby. Things do happen, and sometimes you have these shocks as well, which I think is interesting and quite nice for us.
1: It's really good to see different teams winning each time, and it makes the competition interesting. If same team keeps on winning, there's nothing new.
0: Yeah, exactly. No. What about you? Are you following FIFA?
2: I can't say I'm following it as passionately as the boys in my household. Every morning before school, TV's on watching football. Normally that's a no-go, TV in the morning before school. Yeah, the boys love it. So I'm kind of in the background just taking it all in. Yeah.
0: That's quite nice. And going on the soccer grounds as a supporting mum.
2: Yes.
0: So you should be quite versed with soccer now. You'd be knowing all the rules. Though we're going to talk about Vietnam, and my guess is it's your parents who are originally from Vietnam.
2: Yes. So mum's Vietnamese. She's born in Vietnam. My dad's Chinese, but he grew up in Vietnam. That's where they met. Mum and dad had my two older brothers in Vietnam, and they actually fled the war in the 70s. Part of the boat people that people were quite familiar with, refugees. So they did that harrowing journey from Vietnam for about 3 months and ended up in Australia.
0: Okay.
2: Thought they were going to settle in Australia. Then there was talk of a country called New Zealand, who majority of the boat were like, what is New Zealand? There's another place out there. And so they continued on that journey on that boat and ended up in Ashburton. And that was where I was born with my younger brother.
0: So they kind of liked Ashburton and settled in.
2: Yes, the reason why Ashburton was the place they settled was because, I don't know if they still do it now, but for refugee families to settle, they need a sponsor family. And there was a family in Ashburton that were willing to sponsor my parents and my brothers to settle them in Ashburton, and that's...
0: So how many brothers or how many other siblings you have?
2: I have 3 siblings. My eldest brother has passed away, so I have 2 remaining siblings and myself. Yeah.
0: I see. So, looking at culture, just because you are kind of born, kind of Kiwi, but then you have this Vietnamese in the background.
2: Yes.
0: So, what about culture? Like, how do you keep up? Like, are you more like a Kiwi person, or you still strongly hold on to the Vietnamese values?
2: When I was growing up at school, I would like to say that I held on to the Kiwi side quite strongly. I don't know if that was society or myself, I'm not sure why, but I kind of regret it a little bit because the older that I've gotten,

0: and the more accepting we've become, I have really taken on to the Vietnamese side, especially with my two boys. I really want them to keep that culture going in my family. My husband's Kiwi, so, you know, we kind of lose half of that already because the other half isn't the same culture. I mean, for instance, my language, I can speak Vietnamese fluently.
1: Yes.
0: When I was growing up at home, that's how I learnt Vietnamese, was listening to mum and dad speak. They didn't speak English. It wasn't until us kids went to preschool, school, that's where we learnt English. And so that's the side that I know that my boys are missing out on because hubby and I, we don't have that conversation in Vietnamese. But leaning in on mum and my brothers when we're around, I'm very aware of keeping that language going in front of my boys. They can understand what we're talking about, not necessarily convey what they are trying to say. And then that's when broken English comes through.
2: Yeah, exactly. So when you get upset with your hubby or something, which language do you start speaking?
0: English.
2: Do you switch to Vietnamese or you stick on English?
0: English when it's you know, me.
2: Yeah.
0: But when my boys are around, sometimes a little bit of Vietnamese comes out. And so you'd be safe to say that my boys probably know.
2: When you are upset,
0: they know where they stand when I'm speaking in Vietnamese.
2: Yeah, exactly. It's quite usual. I think it happens to many, many, many people. We switch to English. And the other thing, I think when we start drinking or something and suddenly we start speaking in English. And then the next day we say, why were we speaking English? So the language changes, and it's beautiful. I think that's the beauty of a language,
0: yes.
2: And especially when someone can speak other languages.
0: Yes.
2: And I agree with you. It is sometimes something we don't appreciate that much, but later in life then we do. But
0: yes,
2: it may be a bit difficult. We have lost a bit by then.
0: Yes. Yeah.
2: Yeah. So no, that's quite interesting. And going back to Vietnam. So when was the last time you visited Vietnam?
0: Oh, it would have been about 15 years ago. Maybe 11 years ago. It was not for happy times. It was for my brother's cremation, essentially. So that was the last time we were there. And my eldest and myself were there for some time. In Vietnamese culture, when someone passes, it's a lot different to what
2: Kiwis do.
0: Kiwis do it. It's complete polar opposite. You know, over there, you're pretty much forced into spending 50 days, 100 days mourning this person that's passed away. And that gives you the opportunity to grieve. Grieve properly.
2: Yeah.
0: You're with your family.
2: Yeah.
0: You're doing all these traditions that are meant to happen when someone passes, to ensure that that spirit is transitioned in the best way possible. So that was the last time we were in Vietnam. And I was saying earlier how it's changed a lot. I mean,
2: just so
0: much. Social media, the first time my husband and I visited Vietnam together, it was very much still a war-torn country. I mean, you'd be riding down the road and there'd be half-blowing up buildings there still. They would still talk about mines being in the ground, where you can play and where you can't play. That was very real. And in that, Vietnam was held back a lot because we'd been to Singapore, we'd been to Hong Kong, we'd seen the bright lights and the tall buildings and the motorways, and everything was just so much more advanced than Vietnam. But now on social media,
3: it's getting advanced.
0: It's there.
3: But I think the farmers, they're still finding bombs and other stuff in the field.
0: Yes.
3: They still do.
0: Very much so. My auntie, she would have been, I think she might have been 10 or 11, and they were playing football. Again, in a dirt paddock, just kicking the ball around, and she managed to kick through a little wee mine, and her half of her shin was gone.
2: Oh gosh!
0: Yes, but I mean, pretty cool story. She lived to tell it.
2: Yeah.
0: But when people were like, "Wow, what happened to your leg?"
2: Yes.
0: Now I kicked a mine. It's like, that was just the reality when they were growing up in that kind of environment.
2: Yes, and there could have been some booby traps as well left by...
3: Yes, there.
2: That time.
3: They're still... If you go into jungle and mountain stuff,
2: yes,
3: they'll still find it.
0: Yeah. And if you've visited the Coochie Tunnel...
2: Yes.
3: I've been inside them as well.
0: Yes.
3: Definitely. It makes you realize, like, the whole tunnel is probably less than this table's height.
0: Yes.
3: You have to actually squeeze through.
0: Yes.
2: Yep. Actually, when I was wondering what we were going to talk about, Vietnam, so I tried to Google and try to find something, but. Yeah.

0: every time I did something, it just kept on talking about wars. Yeah. The wars that was fought in Vietnam. So I was thinking maybe
1: because I mean
0: we'll end up talking about that.
1: Yeah, because the war in Vietnam was one of the big ones.
0: Yes,
2: yes.
0: One of the difficult ones where the opposing defense force or army, they actually felt it. It was so difficult for them as well. They couldn't just come wipe it up and win.
1: It was pretty much North Vietnam versus South Vietnam. Yep. And other countries were sort of involved. And the worst part is they still feel it and still get it is effects of I think Agent Orange. So Americans, they sprayed a chemical over Vietnam. And you'll still, like when kids are born, they still carry that in their genes and they are, I don't know, how do you say it? They are still
0: handicapped?
2: Disabilities
1: are there for it, yes. So when you go around Vietnam, you'll definitely know. Like, they're still coming out of the war or effects of the war.
0: That's quite sad because it's something that it's hard to get over it because obviously as time goes, phases after phases, then you try to get going, and leave the past behind. But if the situation is like that, like if mines are still there, from time to time you find some bomb or something that may still be active.
2: Yes.
0: So I think it's a hard to get over it. I guess it is just there, and it might continue, and we'll see what happens. Just quickly changing the topic. What about geography? Because I heard that it's quite different from south versus north. They have different kind of a. Climate?
2: Yes, I've never been right up to the top, but at the top in Hanoi, snow, freezing cold.
0: It's like four seasons.
2: Yes.
1: So let's put it this way. It's New Zealand upside down.
2: It's a brilliant way of it.
1: It's New Zealand upside down. So you know how we go further north in New Zealand, it's more warm. You go further south, you go, it's colder. You turn New Zealand upside down, and that's there.
2: That's exactly what that is,
0: I see. Because I thought I would be saying more like New Zealand on top and Fiji at the bottom, because I think four seasons are on top, but only two seasons at the bottom, just like Fiji.
1: No, I think they have it because I think bottom of Vietnam is closer to the equator, and north is sort of a bit more closer to the, I think, the mountains and stuff. So you get that winter up there,
0: not in the south.
1: No. South is sort of warmer. And it's closer to the ocean.
0: And I think south in that case would be more like coastline.
1: How old of Vietnam is coastline?
0: Oh, coastline. Yeah. Oh, okay, because it ends that way.
1: So it's like on the side of the edge.
0: And I think it has quite a decent coastline.
2: It's beautiful coastline.
0: So there should be lots of fish markets out there.
2: Oh, my gosh, the markets, the food.
1: They have floating village there as well. So in I think Mekong River.
2: Yes.
1: In there, so people are actually living in boats. So the house is actually made of floating.
2: It's amazing.
1: And
2: it's actual stilts. No amazing engineering or anything. It's just like these solid bits of wood.
0: Because I was watching a documentary. I'm not sure whether it was Vietnam. It may could have been. But I saw that the children, you know, they would just dive into the river anytime they feel like. So like us, like when we're in Fiji, we just go outside and play most of the time. So a mom would say, go outside and play. So over there, it was more like, go in the river.
2: It's more not so privileged playing. So it's more go make the most of what you can find out there.
0: But I think they must be adapted because from the day they're born, that's what they see.
2: That's all they know. When it rains over there, I'm not sure what it's like in Fiji, but the monsoon rain. They talk about the monsoon rain when it rains. Seeing the kids out there in the rain. You know, playing, bathing, having fun.
1: I think it's probably the same in Fiji as well.
0: Just because we are warmer, so when we have rain, we have a rain bath.
2: So we can
0: go and have that rain bath. And most like our culture, as we watch Bollywood movies, so we see a lot of rain bath where actors and actors dance. So when we're kids, then we will kind of do what we do in the rain. But obviously, we can't do the same thing in New Zealand.
2: No, it's freezing here when it rains.
0: it's totally opposite. Over there, we enjoy it. And for some reason, the rain in when I was in primary school, so the rain will wait until it's like school time. So it's 3 p.m. That's when it starts raining. And that's the time when we are going home. So we'll have this rain bath while going home, and we'll enjoy the whole way. We'll play.
1: In the best part about that was, no homework.

0: because we had to leave our books in school. Others wouldn't get wet. Yeah.
1: So
0: brilliant.
1: You just take yourself.
0: Yeah.
1: And we didn't have any kind of umbrella or anything. No. We loved getting wet.
2: Yeah, because it's not cold, right?
1: Yeah. Exactly. And if we get a chance, we'll just buy an ice block or something and then you have that combination.
2: Yes.
1: So those were the school days. But obviously, you were born in Ashburton, so you will have a different story to tell.
2: Yeah.
1: But back in Vietnam, the kids will have a different story.
2: Yes.
1: But how about schooling? How does at what level or how do you regard education back in Vietnam? Would you have any idea?
2: It's getting stronger.
1: Yep.
2: They hold English very high regards.
1: Yep.
2: I mean, when we were there, the cousins, they'd all want just to sit and just practice their English with us.
1: Mm.
2: Their schooling over there, they take it very seriously.
1: Mm.
2: The kids would wake up at 7:30, get to school for 8, finish at 4, come home, have a little bit of a rest, have a meal, and if your family was well off enough to enable this, you would go back to school for a couple more hours after dinner.
1: I see.
2: And if you could do that, people would be like, wow, your family is on the right path, you know. Education's key over there.
1: Mm-hmm.
2: They see education as upper class.
1: Mm-hmm.
2: And if you have to work, that's not really where you want to be. So education over there, they're very... I wouldn't say militant, they're strict.
1: Mm. No, many countries, that even back in Fiji, education was taken quite seriously. So
2: yes.
1: We would be kind of, our parents will keep an eye that we are studying.
2: Yes.
1: And I mean, we were lucky in our days, we didn't have social media or access. So all we had was like one family TV.
2: Yeah.
1: So it was easy to control, but they just had to realize that we are... Our eyes would be open, but they had to realize that we were actually studying, not just like looking at the book. So,
0: but in saying that, I think we were lucky because we only had one channel, and there was hardly anything good on it.
2: Mostly
0: news, and there were a few other programs.
2: Oh yeah,
0: and it was more of it wasn't like for kids.
2: Yes.
0: So, even if you were watching it, you wouldn't like understand or get it.
2: Yeah, yeah.
0: And most of the programs, they were even not worth watching at that time.
2: No.
1: I think
0: TV actually came in Fiji recently.
1: That was what I was going to say, that Silas is talking about TV when it was introduced. He's more like talking about his days.
2: Yes.
1: But going even back, we didn't have TV to start with.
2: No.
1: So we only had radio. But the other thing then was we would want to read like comics, as you call it.
2: Mm-hmm.
1: And even comics were not very much appreciated in my time.
2: No.
1: So it wasn't same as education.
2: Yeah.
1: I would love to read storybooks or something, and then you had to go to the library. So it was kind of, I think that applies to that generation at that time.
2: Mm-hmm.
1: Going to Vietnam, are they like advanced, perhaps as we are, like technology? Because I know we have a lot of Indian friends, so we keep on talking to them from time to time. We see kind of movies.
2: Yeah.
1: So what we know is, India is flooded with phones.
2: Yes.
1: They actually manufacture phones, so everybody would have phones. It doesn't matter at what level you are, but you are definitely going to have. And same thing in Fiji. The mobile phones are everywhere.
2: Yes.
1: Every household would have a phone regardless of where they stand in the community.
2: Yeah.
1: What about Vietnam? Is it same?
2: I'd say it's probably more advanced than New Zealand, just because of
1: the cost. They can.
2: I was going to say they're Asian. I mean, we're always going to be a step ahead. There will be that minority that are still very poor, that don't have that privilege or those luxuries.
1: Mm-hmm.
2: But from what I can see,
1: majority have
2: strictly
1: it's floating everywhere.
2: Yes,
1: social media and
0: I think it's like every country where you have high and then you have low as well. So
2: I mean, you know, you're talking about the people living out over the water.
1: Mm.
2: There will still be people living out over that water.
0: I think I heard a story or I read somewhere or was watching a documentary, and there are people who actually haven't been off the water because shops are on the water, school is on the water, everything is in the water.
2: Yeah.
0: They haven't actually stepped foot on the land.
2: No.
1: Mm. And I saw a movie that was more like a futuristic, like, movie predicting the future, what would be. So I think maybe the movie's name was Water, maybe. So what would happen if the water will start rising and and then the ground or the earth kind of would be kind of covered with water.
2: Yeah.
1: So I think those people would be quite lucky at that time because they'll know exactly how to live, whereas we're struggling.
2: That's right, just put the stilts up
1: by and when we talk about Vietnam, I'm guessing it's much, much larger than New Zealand.
2: Oh, yeah.
1: Yeah, yeah. And lots of lots of people.
2: Yes, lots of motorbikes.
1: Yes.
0: Yes.
2: Yeah. Everyone's on a Honda or a

0: over, like, you know, when we were first there, we were like, yeah, we want to be able to afford a scooter like that, you know, to have your mum, your dad, your siblings, the chickens, the pig, like that is real in Vietnam.
1: So you show off your pigs?
0: Yeah, the whole family's on there. They can carry so much on a two-wheeler.
1: Yeah.
0: And so many people, There's no traffic rules. No lights. It's whoever's horn's the loudest gets the right away.
2: And it's absolutely, if you're crossing the road, you just cross and they'll just go side by side.
0: Yes.
2: They won't stop.
0: They won't stop.
2: Even at crossing as well.
1: So if you go to Vietnam, then you have to make sure that you are fully insured.
0: Yes. Make sure your Crocs are in sports mode so you don't lose that halfway across the road because they're not stopping for you.
1: Wow. That's quite fascinating. And I'm guessing we are talking about cities like the busy and bustling cities, but at the same time, I'm guessing as you go interior, it should be kind of quiet villages.
0: It does calm down. Yeah. Even in Ho Chi Minh, in the city, it's just mental. But as you go out further, the further you go out with the districts, then you start, you know, following little paths instead of roads.
1: Mm.
0: They become little paths in between a neighbour's front door and another, the opposite neighbour's front door that might be 3 metres away from each other, and you're navigating the motorbikes through these little paths to get to wherever you need to. And that's pretty amazing in itself.
2: The good thing about that is you'll get to see, like, the original Vietnam.
1: The real Vietnam stuff.
2: And then
1: I'm guessing when you go over there, they are going to find their own food, like, from the nature? Are they still doing that? Or is it, they still have dairy shops over there?
0: They probably, there's probably a lot more convenience now. There has to be. I mean, that's just the way the world's going. Their food is just so much fresher. They grow it when you go out towards the farms. I mean, the rice paddy fields.
1: The rice is number one over there, I guess.
0: And their food is just fresh. It's not so heavy. It's good food. I miss the food.
1: And what about sports? Like, what do Vietnamese good at in any particular sports?
0: What would they have been good at?
2: They're good at soccer.
0: Yeah.
2: They play soccer.
0: Yeah.
2: I don't think they play rugby there.
0: No. No. I haven't seen any rugby there.
2: No. Or cricket. I think it's mainly indoor sports and I think athletics and soccer.
1: I see. Yeah, that's quite interesting. So when are you going back?
0: I'd like to say tomorrow, but no, not anytime soon. I'd like to take the entire family back. Mum, she's still got siblings over there. We've talked about just flying in up north and then getting on your Hondas. I don't know if you guys watched that Top Gear episode where they went from the top and they just rode all the way down. That would be our dream, is for my family, my mum and my brothers, to go and do that. As our youngest one gets older, that'll be a lot easier. And then eventually get down. So hopefully maybe in the next 5 years or so. It'd be nice.
1: And what about the Vietnamese community over here? Are you kind of part of the community, or do you?
0: Not really. I haven't gone out seeking for it. I have stumbled into a couple of Vietnamese families who the community is quite strong. Mum in Ashburton has a couple of families that came through on the boats with her that she still keeps in touch with. But here, fish and chip shops. I mean, we've gone to our local and I've sat there waiting for our order and I'm overhearing the people in the back. They're talking Vietnamese. I'm like, this is probably about right. And so, you know.
1: You want us to make an ad about you looking for...
0: I've been invited to a lot of Vietnamese communities. And it's quite funny because it's a running joke at home. I shy away from things like that. I don't know why, but my husband's always like, you need to embrace it because, you know, they're there and they're happy to have you there and they love it when you walk in. And, you know, when my husband walks in to get the fish and chips and he throws out the gam mung, which is thank you in Vietnamese, they just love it. They just think, oh, my gosh, you know, we've got someone else in the community that's our culture and we want this to be bigger. And so there's definitely a community out there.
1: There's a decent number.
0: Yes. Yeah, I mean, I don't know if you've noticed, but the Vietnamese restaurants, they're just getting bigger and bigger.
1: Yeah.
0: Banh mi's, I think they're just taking over Christchurch at the moment. I just see it more and more everywhere I go. When we were growing up, there was just Chinese fish and chips. And that was probably the extent of it. But now, you know, there's just such a variety out there, and it's good to see that the Vietnamese...
1: Definitely.

0: Okay,
1: coming
0: yeah,
1: we
0: are actually noticing that as well, Vietnamese, and then of course we have like Thai, and then Chinese has always been there, but for us it has always been like Chinese.
1: Yes.
0: But now we are realizing, or we are actually definitely, we can't miss it.
1: Yes.
0: It's out there that we are having those other restaurants, and of course we have got this flood of Indian restaurants as well. But it's quite nice to have that kind of community. And of course, Christchurch is growing.
1: Mm-hmm.
0: And when I say Christchurch, I think I would be saying Canterbury.
1: Yes.
0: Because it's all growing. And I'm sure we won't leave Ashburton behind. I'm sure people are going to Ashburton as well.
1: Mm-hmm.
0: Though I think it's just like something about Christchurch.
1: Once
0: you're here, you just are here.
1: Yeah.
0: You don't want to leave, though it gets a bit cold.
1: It does.
0: Yeah.
1: It does. Well, I mean, I was in Ashburton until I finished high school, and as soon as I could, I was out of there. I was here. Majority of my friends were already here. Christchurch was where we needed to be. When you finish school, you move to Christchurch because it was uni, polytech. You go flatting, you do all the good stuff here. I mean, going down south was never on our radars.
0: I don't think Ashburton has a casino. Do they have a casino?
2: I have no idea, but... Probably in the last 10 years, they have actually developed quite a lot in Ashburton. Before it wasn't that much. So only two developed places in South Island was either Dunedin or Christchurch.
0: Because I had no idea. I didn't even realize that a casino was only kind of here in certain places, not everywhere.
1: Yeah.
0: I just assumed that you'll find casino in every kind of city.
2: They have it in like pubs and stuff.
0: Machines
2: there.
0: Playing, but not a formal...
2: Not an actual casino.
0: Yeah, official kind of casino, which is... I thought that was the culture.
2: Even in Vragil has developed quite a lot. Big time.
0: It is. And in some, of course, cities have overdeveloped, like Queenstown. So I think they should... think about stopping because
2: I think they need to think about now their infrastructure.
0: Exactly.
2: Because peak time they don't have traffic jams up peak time.
0: There's the story about New Zealand, but when we compare that with Vietnam, then they would laugh at us.
2: I was just about to say that.
1: What have we got to complain about?
2: Like last time we were saying that when we got back, it was like empty city here, like empty place.
0: Yeah.
2: Same thing if you come back from Vietnam.
0: For them, it's empty. It's kind of... And over here, I'm just complaining, the light hasn't turned, so I'm kind of 2 minutes late.
1: Yeah.
0: Compared to yesterday.
1: Yeah.
0: So, and when I look at the traffic, I think that there's a little bit more cars, so I'm, it's going to slow me by 2 minutes,
1: yes.
0: or 3 minutes. But yeah, I mean, people in Auckland, I think they are more kind of experienced in this way, so they are more used to the traffic.
1: Yeah.
0: But I mean, Christchurch is growing, which is good. I mean, as a whole, Canterbury is growing, and we are kind of spreading now, which is excellent, and we are embracing more and more kind of cultures.
1: Yes.
0: They're all coming over. And now, like, when we talk about Vietnam, so it's your mom who is originally from Vietnam, and then your dad was from China.
1: Yes, I'm not sure what part of China dad was from.
0: Yeah.
1: But, yeah, he moved to Vietnam when he was 14.
0: Oh, okay.
1: Yes, he pretty much just left because he was over his family.
0: Mm-hmm.
1: Moved to Vietnam and then met mom, and then mom's family took him under his wing.
0: Mm-hmm.
1: And that's... how they ended up together. And then us beautiful children came into the picture.
0: So you're more like taken over the Vietnamese culture rather than kind of Chinese in your household?
1: Definitely more Vietnamese. I mean, Dad, he did speak a little bit of Cantonese and probably like my son, my boys, I know probably the not so good stuff in the Cantonese. So the discipline and the daily, we got to do this and we got to do that. And why are you saying this? That was all in Cantonese. But the Vietnamese is so much more stronger. Dad, growing up in Vietnam, I mean.
0: And in Vietnam, do you follow a particular religion, or is it kind of religious, or is it like just like cultural tradition, traditional stuff?
1: Well, more for my family, we're Buddhists.
0: Yep.
1: So that's who we follow. And it's pretty strong. I do go back to that a lot when things in life, when we moved to New Zealand, we were growing up, when mum was here with dad, they explored a lot of different faiths. So they explored Jehovah's, they explored, you know, all the different ones that they could possibly

0: possibly do that in Ashburton just to learn a little bit more. Yes. But it always comes back to Buddhism. Yeah.
1: I see. And when we talk about our culture, like if we talk about us Indians, then the number one festival that will come to our mind, which kind of says it all, like that's how we are kind of recognized, is Diwali.
0: Yes.
1: So you know, Diwali, that's when you know you'll get some goodies from Rajnita, and then you'll have all the sweets and stuff, and then you'll try to know their names, and they, of course, they wear sari and stuff like that. What in Vietnamese, do you have any of that kind of festivals?
0: It would be actually called the Chinese New Year. Yeah.
1: Okay.
0: We call it Dit. In Vietnam, it's Dit, which is New Year. It's just been called Chinese New Year, though.
1: Yep.
0: And that's when the lemons and the red lucky envelopes come out and fireworks, which I don't think they're allowed to have fireworks.
1: So you also have red envelopes. I love red envelopes. I would just want to receive those red envelopes.
0: We might be able to organise that for you. Yeah, the red envelopes.
1: Yeah.
0: And just that goodwill and everyone's happy, and that's the time to start again. It's fresh, it's new, very similar to you guys.
1: So you invite people to your home?
0: Yeah.
1: Oh, do you have
0: it goes for like a week.
1: If you invite someone at your home, then of course you have to go back to that person's home as well.
0: Absolutely.
1: But do you have like what we have over here? Like it's more like celebrated in a park or somewhere? Or is it like just going home to home?
0: No, it's more home.
1: More home, yeah.
0: Yeah, it's
1: I think that's how Diwali is celebrated back in Fiji.
2: That's what I was going to say. Same as Fiji or India.
1: You have your own prayer, and then, of course, you invite your family and your friends. And that is when you would expect your son to bring their children in. That's when you meet your
2: grandchildren. You should be surprised like how many people, they don't know what Christmas is. They don't celebrate Christmas.
0: In Vietnam, not really.
2: No.
0: They do because it's commercialised.
2: Yeah, it's more for Western tourists, actual.
0: They don't actually celebrate it.
2: They don't,
1: okay.
2: No public holiday, no nothing. It's just another day at work.
1: There is a thing that Fiji is quite different in that sense, because in Fiji, we kind of celebrate anything that we hear.
0: Yeah.
1: And as because of social media as well, is it's growing. Actually, they're picking on more festivals.
0: Mm-hmm.
1: So just give them a reason and they'll celebrate. So either it's Christmas or like Rihanna, they celebrate Eid.
0: Yes.
1: So in Fiji, we'll just celebrate that. We'll go to our Muslim friends.
2: We just need a reason for holiday.
1: Yeah, exactly.
0: Yeah, absolutely. Why not?
1: Yeah.
2: Reason for holiday.
0: Mm. Yeah.
1: So it is definitely quite different. So Sahil, how much time do we have, or should we?
2: We have about another 10 minutes?
1: 10 minutes?
2: Yeah.
1: Okay. So we still have 10 minutes, Anand. So any other thing you want to share with us before we ask you more questions?
0: You can ask questions away.
1: Yeah, so going back to your family, of course, you have two boys?
0: Two boys, yeah.
1: Yes. And so they are kind of managing similar way Kiwi, or they are more like Kiwis than Vietnamese?
0: More Kiwis. Yeah. In the boys' group of friends, we've only got one other child that's Vietnamese. But diverse cultures in my boys' lives, more so than what I had when I was growing up.
1: Mm-hmm.
0: The boys are more Kiwi. I would love for them to be more Vietnamese, and I'm trying. I'm very well aware of it. But, you know, we can only do what we can do, because when they go to school, it's all English, isn't it?
1: And about yourself, when you were kind of growing up, were you, like, in our culture, like, while we were growing, because I was the only kind of son, say, brother, and I had, like, three sisters.
0: Yes.
1: My youngest sister was quite young, so it was more like my older sisters.
0: Yes.
1: So they were expected to learn the cooking, and of course they were the recipes were passed on, like grandmom to my mom, and my mom had this job of passing to her.
0: Yeah.
1: Is it similar in your culture?
0: Not really.
1: Yeah.
0: I was talking the other day to a friend about our cooking at home.
1: Yeah.
0: Dad was the better cook than mom, and mom, when she cooks, she just tries to like fuse everything. So she'll make a lasagna, but it'll be spicy. So it's kind of like she's trying to do the Vietnamese Kiwi.
1: Oh, okay.
0: And, you know, everything that she tries to do that's Kiwi, it'll have like a Vietnamese
1: spice.
0: Yeah, at home, my husband will say, you know, have you gigs that up? That means my nickname's Gigs.
1: Mm-hmm.
0: He'll be asking, you know, is that like an authentic meal, or have you kind of put your spin on it?
1: Infusion.
0: Yeah. So there's no recipes that she'll pass down.
1: Mm-hmm.
0: And mum cooking, she doesn't have a recipe book.
1: Mm.
0: She'll wing it.
1: Yeah.
0: So she'll make something and

0: if it turns out good, it turns out good. If it's not, then
1: yeah, yeah. And if you ask, oh, Mum, that was so good, how did you do that? She'll go, oh, it was just a little bit of this and a little bit of that. Yeah. There's no measurements, there's no specific anything. Mm. She's just winging it.
2: Mm.
1: And if it turns out good, it turns out good. So that's how Mum cooks.
2: Yeah, yeah. It's quite funny how it happens, because it's some, it is kind of a generation to generation passing of recipes, and some they just learn on the way. When I was growing up, because I was the third, so I came a bit later in, into my kind of mom's life. And when I was watching her, she was still kind of learning. So, like in the village we live, so someone will tell her, oh, you make this one that way, or and she'll learn how to bake cakes, things like that. Our baking was different. We didn't have oven, so you go the traditional way.
1: Yeah.
2: So she'll learn how to do that or do certain things. Mm-hmm. And then, of course, we had radio. So there was a segment where recipes are kind of given up. And then she'll write in her language, like Hindi. She'll write in Hindi.
1: Oh, cool.
2: Yeah, she didn't know how to write in English, but she knew how to write and read Hindi, so she will write in our language.
1: Yeah, yeah.
2: And she'll kind of do that. And when our time came, I don't think it really passed to me, but I did learn a few things from her, and she loved, like when I said to Mom that I want to cook this, and she was overjoyed, so she gladly showed me how, and then of course you learn as you go.
1: You do.
2: And then we got married, and Rajinita too, she actually learned as we went along.
1: Yeah,
2: so it's quite different, but in some families it's kind of more like passing over. But today we must stick to Vietnam, so we have to go back and talk more about Vietnam.
1: Sure.
2: So with Vietnamese food, so what would be their food? I know rice is there, so let's stick that off.
1: It's more like noodle soup.
2: Yep.
1: We call it.
2: Is it more like seafood?
1: Yes.
2: Yeah.
1: Yes and no. Mm. It's more about the broth. It's more about the salt and pepper. It's more about time. So when you have a noodle soup, that soup has probably been brewing for about 18 hours, and you know, they'll be peeling out that soup and you'll be eating your eating, and they'll get to the bottom of the pot.
2: Mm.
1: They won't get rid of it. They'll add some more ingredients into it and get that pot to the top again and keep it going. So it's more about quality of cooking, whereas here...
0: I think it's a matter of cooking, isn't it?
2: Mm.
0: The way they cook.
1: Yeah, it's just a bit more wholesome.
0: Mm. That's what I found, like with the Asian countries, you go from country to country, food is similar. It's the method of cooking, I think, that's the different.
1: Yeah.
0: Mm.
2: Yeah. I think Fiji too, when we used to have like open fire cooking, it was very different. The charcoal, the smell, the texture, and everything was different. And of course, we had like raw from the farm.
1: Yeah.
2: It was all fresh. I just go to the market over here. By the time we have our ingredients, it comes from somewhere frozen, and it takes what, 18 hours? But over here, it might take a few months for the ingredient to reach.
1: Yes.
2: Yeah, so it's quite different. And what I wanted to ask is, I forgot to remember what I was just talking about.
0: One thing I'll say is, if you want to become a millionaire, go to Vietnam.
2: Yes.
1: Why?
0: I was a millionaire for a week.
1: So
0: at any given time, you'll have like $1 billion plus in your pocket.
1: Yes, this is brilliant. I remember
2: you know that one of my neighbors, he was a plumber over here.
1: Yeah.
2: But his main job was something different, he told me. So he went to Vietnam. See, he sold his house over here, and he went to Vietnam. I said, why Vietnam? He said, over there, 1 year, I'm not going to work. I'm just going to travel, relax, learn their culture. Oh, his main profession was teaching.
1: Oh, yes.
2: Yeah, he was a teacher, but then he switched to plumbing.
1: Yeah.
2: And because over here, he kind of, with plumbing, he got more money out of it, and he knew how to plumb, so he just got a certificate and did that. But then when the time came, he sold his home over here, and then he went to Vietnam.
1: Wow.
2: And he said he's going to do nothing for 1 year.
1: Yeah.
2: He's just going to relax, eat, learn the culture, and do whatever he wanted to do, travel, and know about all about Vietnam, and then he'll start working as a teacher, and then he'll work for a number of years, and then he might come back or go somewhere. So Vietnam was one of those places he chose to go to.
1: Yeah.
2: So he would have his own kind of reasons for doing that.
1: Yeah, that's brilliant.
2: And what about costume? What do you wear in Vietnam if you are going to a wedding?
1: In Vietnam, a female would wear something called an áo dài.
2: Yeah.
1: I'll try and describe it. It's kind of like a shirt.
2: I should have told this question before so that you could have come dressed in that
1: costume. I don't actually have one.
2: Okay.
1: I don't actually have one.
2: Another thing you can add to your list.
1: Yeah, okay then, can do that. So an áo dài is like a long shirt. It's quite fitted and structured, and it has two splits probably from your hips that go

0: all the way down, and it reaches right to the ground, and then there's just a pair of pants underneath, and then the straw hat.
1: Yep. Oh, here we go. Hand as well. Wow.
0: Yep. And those REAs are for the females, and for the males, they can wear that as well, but their shirt will just be a little bit shorter. And then, like in your culture, you can make that so so sparkly. You can add whatever you need to it.
1: Yeah,
0: the fabrics, the materials that you can get.
1: Yep.
0: Yeah, that's what you would wear to

0: how much can or do plants specialize for maybe just a specific type of pollinator? Like maybe it's a specific species of bee, or maybe it's a bat or something else.
1: It is all along a continuum. So you'll have something very, very specific, like a highly specialized orchid, and it can only use one pollinator. Or there's certain kinds of fig species. They can only use fig wasps. That's it. If the fig wasps go extinct, so does this kind of fig. It's a very tight relationship. But most of the flowers use several groups of pollinators, and then you have your particularly promiscuous things like anything in the sunflower family. They're just big flat landing pads, and everybody comes in for some of the action.
0: Funnily enough, we actually came across the fig and fig wasp relationship that Kira is talking about while we were in the Philippines. And as you'll hear in a minute, it's kind of gross.
2: This plant is a perfect demonstration of insect plant relationship.
0: This is Professor Pastor Malabrigo Jr., a plant taxonomist at the University of the Philippines, Los Baños, who's also working on the Rafflesia conservation project. During our visit, he showed us a conservation garden of native plants that he's been creating, which includes various fig species.
3: I mean, these look like figs. Is that what they are?
2: Yeah, it's a fig. And all figs are pollinated by wasps. And according to the studies, each species has a different wasp pollinator.
3: There's something quite sort of gruesome about the way that these are pollinated, right? Doesn't the fig wasp end up dying inside the fig?
2: Yes, because these plants do not bear flowers. The flowers is inside. So only wasps can penetrate. That's why you cannot see flowers of this unless you break it and look at the wasp inside.
3: Oh my God. So what, are they all wasps in there, or are they ants?
2: Yeah, they are wasps. Young wasps.
3: What is going on here? So you've just broken open that... I'm glad I didn't eat one. So you've just opened up that fig and there's just loads of little wasps inside. So they're baby wasps?
2: Yeah, baby wasps. Sometimes if you time it that the wasp is about to come out, when you break the fruit, then all of these wasps inside will fly outside.
3: So just so I've got this clear in my head, so you've got a young fig and inside it has the flowers. So the wasp flies inside and lays its eggs.
2: Lays eggs.
3: And then the parent wasp dies, the baby wasps fly out of the fig, and then they go on to pollinate other fig plants.
2: Yes.
3: And then what remains becomes a mature fruit, which has seeds inside, and then that is eaten by animals that then disperse the seeds and then plant a new fig tree, potentially.
2: And it's really amazing, because in the Philippines alone, we have near to 100 species of figs, and therefore there must be at least 100 species of wasps as well.
3: Oh, so each fig species has its own specific fig wasp?
2: Yes.
3: So if the wasp went extinct, then the fig tree wouldn't be able to survive, and if the fig trees disappeared, the wasp wouldn't
2: most
3: be able
2: likely
3: to survive.
2: The funny thing is that most people in the Philippines, particularly the tribal communities, they eat the fruits of the figs. So it's really palatable, but I don't want to eat this because I know there are a lot of wasps inside.
3: That's understandable. I actually really like figs, but yeah, I'm glad I didn't decide to eat one of these ones. I'll never look at a fig in the same way again.
0: So while some plants, like figs, can only survive because of a single pollinator, others have evolved a much more flexible approach. Back in the hills of Mount McKilling, our trek through the forest is almost drawing to a close. And while we've seen some Rafflesia buds that seemed close to opening, we haven't yet managed to find one in bloom. If anyone can help us locate one, it's our guide, a ranger who knows this forest very well.
4: My name is Marvin Reyes. I'm a forest ranger here in Mount McKilling Forest Reserve.
3: Have you seen Rafflesia flowers here before?
4: Every year I see something.
3: Yeah. Do you think we'll see any today? Do you think we have a good chance?
4: No.
0: Well, perhaps today just isn't our day. As we start to think about turning back and walking down the mountain, I want to ask Marvin what it's actually like to see a Rafflesia in full flower.
3: Is the flower important to you? How do you feel about the...
4: But this one, since it's just this...
5: Oh, there! Okay. Oh my God.

0: Just when we'd given up hope, another researcher, Miggs, looks up and spots a solitary Rafflesia flower blooming about 5 metres above our heads, right where we're standing.
1: That was a really good spot.
2: Oh, there's
3: three in one.
0: The team is ecstatic, especially JK, who, on his 8th attempt up the mountain, has finally found what he's been searching for.
2: Oh, it's blooming!
4: And you can see there a tetrastigma vine climbing all the way up the tree.
1: Oh, it's that vine there.
4: So this is the vine, it's the same vine, and it's climbing up
5: the
4: tree.
5: Vine. It's the same vine. Wow!
0: As we all stare up at the plant in amazement, Lewis describes what it is we're looking at.
4: It's a bright red colour and it has 5 petals with white dots on the petals. Yeah, I suppose it's about the size of a hand.
1: Maybe a basketball player's hand.
4: Yeah, a large hand. And then inside the flower there's kind of a white disc. Then this is from inside the flower, this is where that kind of bad fetid smell emanates from to attract the flies, which is what pollinates the Rafflesia. And the flies are attracted inside where they will crawl around where the reproductive parts of the flower are to transfer pollen to, hopefully, to another Rafflesia flower.
0: We were really unbelievably lucky to see this Rafflesia on our first try. For something that's so hard to spot, it's incredibly striking once you do. Sadly, we were a bit too far away to get a good smell, but we could see from the ground that the flower was definitely doing its job, as flies were buzzing in and out of it while we watched. It's a scene that encapsulates a remarkable evolutionary journey, as plant sex scientist Kira sums up rather nicely.
6: A little bit of a wrap-up, perhaps, for Alice's question, which was marvelous and has so many parts to it, just that when you're looking out over a field of flowers and you think it looks so beautiful in springtime, just remember that what you're really seeing is a giant sexual battlefield, and that you're also seeing old evolutionary patterns and these relationships that have been around for so long, and that it is much more complex than we realize. And certainly as we move into a era where the things I work on, my research with climate change impact on pollination, we have to worry about what happens when those relationships start to break. And not to be on like a doom and gloom, but 80% roughly of the food we eat needs a pollinator, including chocolate and coffee. So we might want to do our best to keep our pollinators happy and healthy.
0: Before we leave the forest in the Philippines, let's give researcher JK the last word on what it means to have achieved his dream of seeing a Rafflesia.
7: I see a lot of potentials. I always say this, that when we have this unique species, it means that we need to conserve all the areas, and also we need to spread the word of this species, to collaborate, you know? Yeah, so it really means a lot to me, you know? Yeah, as a conservationist too, yeah.
8: Congratulations, everybody. Yeah, well done.
5: Yeah, lucky.
8: Lucky number 8, yeah, exactly.
0: Thanks, JK, and thank you to everyone else who helped us get a glimpse of this extraordinary flower. Alice, over to you for the credits.
9: 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The question was from me, Alice, in the UK. The producer was Dan Welsh, and the presenter was Anand Jagatia. If you've got a question, email crowdscience@bbc.co.uk. Thanks for listening.
0: Thanks, Alice. And don't forget, you can also message or voice note us on our WhatsApp number, which is +44 8000 314 773. That's +44 8000 314 773. Bye.
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12: We speak to Artemis II astronaut Victor Glover about being one of the crew who travelled further from Earth than any humans in history, how being in space changed his perspective on life, and why we are closer to reaching Mars than many think.

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1: Welcome to NewsHour from the BBC World Service. I'm Regini Vaidyanathan. More than 17 people are killed in Russian ballistic missile strikes on the Ukrainian capital. President Zelensky's called for more air defences from allies.
2: When we see the ballistics approaching the city, you should know, like, the first thing that comes to my mind is that, okay, so I have like 10 seconds and then I can hear.
1: More on the red card row at the World Cup after President Trump phones FIFA's boss to reverse a ban on Team USA's top striker. And Australia's Prime Minister Anthony Albanese apologises to singer Kylie Minogue after comments he made on a podcast.
3: I think it does betray a deep, laddish culture in Australian politics that is clearly going to take much, much more effort and work to stamp out.
1: All of those stories coming up after the BBC News.
4: BBC News with Emily Thomas. Ukraine's Air Force says a serious shortage of interceptor missiles meant that none of the 23 ballistic missiles Russia launched at Kyiv overnight were shot down. At least 17 people were killed in and around the capital. The mayor of Kyiv, Vitaly Klitschko, spoke about these latest attacks.
5: Regarding Putin's claims that the targets were military facilities, what we see instead is the destruction of residential buildings and apartment blocks in our city. Among the dead and injured are women, children and elderly people. There is no other word for this than genocide. We are seeing widespread destruction and we cannot rule out that more victims may still be trapped beneath the rubble.
4: At least 25 people have been killed and more than 100 injured in 2 days of prison riots in western Sri Lanka. They were sparked by a clash in Negombo prison, reportedly over an inmate informing on a drug trafficking operation. The clash on Sunday left two dead and dozens injured. The governing body of European football has expressed disbelief at FIFA's decision to lift a one-match ban on Folarin Balogun, America's top scorer at the World Cup, after a phone call from President Trump. The European Union's Commissioner for Sport and Culture called the move incomprehensible. Here's Jane Dougal.
6: The American striker Folarin Balogun was sent off on Wednesday for a challenge on a Bosnia-Herzegovina player and given a one-match ban. However, the BBC's US media partner CBS News has confirmed that Balogun has been reinstated after US President Donald Trump called FIFA President Gianni Infantino to discuss the suspension. On Sunday, President Trump thanked FIFA for reversing a great injustice. UEFA, football's European governing body, has said the decision crossed a red line and that the integrity of the game was at stake.
4: Israeli police have suspended a border police officer and opened an investigation after security footage emerged of the officer throwing a stun grenade into a Palestinian car in East Jerusalem. It's reported the driver and passengers were unharmed. Caroline Davis has the details from Jerusalem.
7: The video from a security camera shows the armed officer approaching the car, shouting at those inside. After a brief exchange, he throws a stun grenade through the open car door, then forces it closed as the driver tries to push to escape. There's a flash, an explosion and smoke. The two passengers escape from the other side before the officer points his gun and appears to fire as they duck for cover. Israel's police told Israeli media that the video showed an officer acting in a manner that is inconsistent with procedures and that the incident had been transferred to the Department of Internal Police Investigations.
4: World News from the BBC. Reports from Mali say fighting has intensified in the northern town of Anafis. Jihadist groups and Tuareg separatists are battling for control of a key military camp where Malian troops and Russian paramilitaries are based. The army says it's regained control of areas hit in new coordinated attacks. Scientists using a European space telescope say they found the two oldest quasars ever recorded. They're estimated to have formed 670 million years after the Big Bang. Quasars are intensely bright cores of early galaxies powered by supermassive black holes whose vast amount of radiation allows astronomers to study more about the origins of the cosmos. The UN Secretary-General Antonio Guterres has called for globally harmonised

0: rules to reduce potential risks from rapidly evolving artificial intelligence, especially to protect children. Addressing his first ever UN-led global meeting on AI, Mr. Guterres warned that even the tech firms developing AI can't keep up with a breakneck technology that's transforming economies, influencing elections, and altering security parameters. Buckingham Palace has contradicted an announcement by Prince Harry's team that he will be staying there when he visits London this week. Royal sources said he had failed to formally respond by last week's deadline. His trip is due to coincide with a judgment in his lawsuit against the owner of the Daily Mail newspaper. Ellie Price reports.
1: A spokesperson for the Duke of Sussex described the situation differently, claiming Buckingham Palace had withdrawn at the last minute an offer that had been formally accepted. They say the timing of the court case result was already known last week and described the palace's decision as disappointing. The conflicting briefings between Buckingham Palace and the Sussexes make for a difficult start to a trip that is expected to include a meeting between the King and his son, whose relationship is already, at best, strained.
0: World News from the BBC.
2: Hello and welcome to NewsHour from the BBC World Service. Coming to you live from London, I'm Regini Vaidyanathan. Football's governing body, FIFA's facing criticism for lifting a one-match ban on America's top scorer. It's after President Trump rang FIFA's president, Gianni Infantino. We'll bring you the latest on the fallout from that shortly. But first... the sound there of Russian strikes on the Ukrainian capital, Kyiv, one that's been all too familiar in the last 4 years. Once again, overnight Sunday into Monday, the city took a battering. At least 14 people have been killed in these latest attacks, which hit a residential building. Ukraine's Air Force says the reason the damage was so severe was because there's a serious shortage of interceptor missiles. It meant none of the 23 ballistic missiles launched by Moscow were shot down. Well, Alexandra is a student living in Kyiv. She told us what last night was like.
3: I must say that last night was outstanding one, as usually they strike drones, like massive groups of drones, before striking the ballistics right away or other types of arms. But this night they began only with the ballistics straight away, which was kind of unexpected. And drone and ballistics are different because drones could be intercepted easily by our government's arms. But the ballistics hit right away. It takes a few seconds for them to reach the city and strike. Therefore, it is the chances of them being intercepted are really low. That's why when we see that drones might approach the city, we know that, for instance, we have enough time to go to the shelter, or that the chances of them actually reaching the city are not so high. When we see the ballistics approaching the city, you should know, like, the first thing that comes to my mind is that, okay, so I have like 10 seconds and then I can hear. Mentally, this is absolutely horrendous. Like, it is so hard to get back to your usual life, especially in the morning when the attack is over. You have to think how to continue, how to go on, and you never know what will be next, what will be today, for instance.
2: That's Alexandra there. Well, let's go live to Kyiv and join my colleague there, BBC's Sarah Rainsford. Good to talk to you on NewsHour, Sarah. First of all, you've been to the scene of those attacks, haven't you?
4: Yeah, for the second time in a week, I found myself standing looking at the remains of a giant apartment block with a hole through the centre of it, and able to see the sky on the other side. It was a real devastating scene, obviously terrifying for everybody who was in that block of flats, and we spoke to quite a few of them. We saw a major rescue and recovery operation underway. There were sniffer dogs there going through the rubble. There were psychologists on hand, volunteers bringing food, lots of people just standing around stunned, some of them in tears. One lady, we were told, had two people missing, two relatives missing in the remains, the ruins of their apartment block. And we know that in that just one building alone, a whole family was killed, five people in total at least, in in that building have lost their lives. And there are similar scenes across Kyiv this morning. And it's quite clear, I think, that the aerial

0: Strikes by Russia have increased in intensity. They're also happening more frequently, and they're very clearly now focused on Kyiv itself, on Ukraine's capital. All of those things, I think, are new twists in this long and draining war.
1: Yeah, and Sarah, what's quite surprising, I suppose, in some ways, is Ukraine saying that they weren't able to intercept any of those missiles, saying that there's a serious shortage of those interceptors.
0: Yeah, I mean, they've been saying that for a very long time. They've been pleading with Ukraine's allies to provide more missiles to intercept the ballistic missiles that are fired at Ukraine. Because this is a problem that's been coming for time. Of course, America is the key supplier of Patriot missiles for the for the air defense system, the Patriot systems, and a lot of those were used in its war with Iran. So there's a severe shortage generally, and a real shortage here in Ukraine, and we're beginning to see the impact of that, particularly last night when not one ballistic missile was intercepted. The cruise missiles fly lower, they're slower, they're more easy to intercept, but the ballistics are a massive problem, and that's why we've seen such devastation today. But also just 4 days ago.
1: Yeah, and Sarah, we're seeing bombs, drones and missiles flying in both directions. Ukraine, of course, is at the start of its 40-day operation to pressure Russia to end the war. And there is a renewed focus on Russian-occupied Crimea.
0: Yeah, just one thing to point out, though, that the mass casualties are only in Ukraine. You know, we don't hear about mass casualties inside Russia. So Ukraine is certainly launching long-range drones against high-impact targets, particularly oil refineries inside Russia. And they're really focused now also on Crimea, that peninsula that has been occupied by Russia for 12 years now. I think that's a clear and deliberate campaign, because Crimea is key to Russia's war effort. It's also very important to Vladimir Putin. And we saw just last night again Ukraine's military striking a military airfield in Crimea and also oil refineries and causing fresh blackouts across the peninsula.
2: It isn't easy to speak openly from Crimea if you don't support Russia. But Igor agreed to talk to me on an encrypted line to describe what life is like there as Ukrainian drones target the peninsula every day now.
3: The situation is catastrophic. We have blackouts, water cuts, the beaches are empty. When you step outside in the morning, there are hardly any cars. People thought the war would be far away, in Ukraine, but now it's here.
2: It is all a long way from the euphoria in Russia in 2014. That's when Vladimir Putin annexed Crimea illegally. I remember the annual concerts in Moscow that followed, hailing his great achievement, and all the talk of Crimea supposedly returning to its rightful home. For Kyiv, though, that takeover was Putin's first step towards this all-out war. Now Ukraine is striking Crimea, hitting Russian military logistics and the oil refineries. And social media from there is full of angry posts by people forced to queue in long, long lines for fuel. With the petrol shortages and the power blackouts, there is now an official state of emergency. I asked Igor about the mood.
3: Some people are getting angry. They say things like we should drop a nuclear bomb. Others already say we should never have joined Russia.
2: So why is Ukraine targeting Crimea now? We got part of the answer at a defense fair in Kyiv.
0: I'm just standing by a display area for drone manufacturers. Now, one of the points that Ukraine makes is that they don't have the number of soldiers that Russia has. They don't have the money that Moscow can reach for. But what they do have is innovation, and that's what they're making the most of in targeting Crimea.
2: People here talk of a window of opportunity while Ukrainian drones are managing to break through Russia's defences.
4: I wondered if you could spell out why there's such a strong focus on Crimea and why.
2: That was my question to Ukraine's defence minister.
5: Crimea is an important target because of the enemy's logistics there. And Ukraine's technology has reached the point where we have the capability to conduct operations like these. We're working to expand that

0: every day so we can carry out new and even more effective operations, and not only in Crimea.
1: Sarah Rainsford reporting there. Well, let's speak now to Patrick Bury, a senior lecturer in warfare and counter-terrorism at the University of Bath here in the UK. Also, a former NATO analyst and army officer. Welcome to NewsHour, Patrick. First of all, Ukraine's military today saying that its air defences were not sufficient to take down any of the ballistic missiles that Russia sent over to Ukraine. How serious is the challenge when it comes to air defences?
2: Good afternoon. I think it's becoming increasingly difficult for Ukraine to intercept the ballistics. These are the high-end, more expensive missiles, which go on a high trajectory, basically up towards the edge of the atmosphere, and then back down on a steep trajectory. So they need the most expensive and most technologically advanced interceptors like the Patriot or the Aster system, which is supplied by the French and others. And when the targets, when a barrage of drones and cruise missiles, which are the lower, slower versions, are launched alongside the ballistics, of course, the air defense teams must pick, very quickly, being fed their, from their radar and their data systems, what targets to engage. Now, we don't know the exact cause of what this was, but of course, the Ukrainians have said afterwards this attack that they didn't intercept any of the ballistics. They did. So 23 got through. They did intercept, I think, some of the cruise missiles and a large section of the drones. But of course, they've been saying this for the last few weeks, that their stockpiles of, in particular, the Patriot are running low.
1: Yeah, I mean, we've heard Ukraine ask for more support when it comes to getting more Patriots in the past. We're heading into a week where we've got a NATO summit. How much do you think this is going to be on the agenda? And what else might we expect when it comes to this conflict?
2: So I think there's two things. The Patriots themselves, unfortunately, because of the US involvement again in the war against Iran and then the knock-on effect of the attacks across its Gulf partners, a lot of the, as far as we can understand, the interceptor stockpiles and also the interceptor systems themselves, some have been damaged. There is basically a sort of stockpile and production issue, and Trump has asked the US defense companies to get moving on that. But there'll be a time lapse essentially with that. So that's one issue, that this is a global problem. The second one then is, can the Europeans convince Trump to sell them more the Patriots in the short term? And in response for what? What will Trump want back for that? It might be some sort of security investment and further presence in Greenland. Of course, I think that's going to come up in the discussion in Ankara. I also think it ties into the wider picture where Trump is asking all the nations to move almost immediately of European NATO to 5%, mm-hmm. rather than just set out a timeline for that. The UK, of course, has moved a bit towards that, but it's still far behind what it said it would. And finally, we tied into that then is getting the Europeans to be able to produce this kind of kit themselves at sufficient quantities. But again, that's down the line. One of the things in particular at that level will be Zelensky asking for the rights to make the Patriot system inside Ukraine itself. The Russians, of course, are saying that would mark a major escalation, as they always do, by the way. But.
1: Okay, thank you so much for sharing your thoughts and analysis. That's Patrick Bury there, senior lecturer in warfare and counter-terrorism at the University of Bath here in the UK. Also a former NATO analyst and army officer. We will, of course, have full coverage of this week's NATO summit here on the BBC World Service.

0: Coming up here on NewsHour, we'll take a look at how speaking multiple languages from an early age protects your brain.
1: I grew up speaking English, pero también aprendí a hablar español, baden farsi yad migiram.
2: I also grew up speaking English, und ich habe Deutsch in der Schule studiert, وهلا بحكي عربي لأنه سكنت بلبنان.
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0: My clever producers there speaking multiple languages. We'll have more on that in 20 minutes. Let's take a look at some of the headlines we're watching this hour. As we mentioned, Ukraine's pleading for more air defences after revealing that none of the ballistic missiles in Russia's latest deadly barrage overnight were

0: intercepted, and a two-day prison riot in Sri Lanka has left at least 25 people dead and more than 100 injured. You're listening to NewsHour from the BBC World Service with me, Rajini Vaidyanathan. Now, it's a moment every football player dreads, seeing the referee pull out a red card. It usually means they're not just sent off for the rest of that match, but are suspended for the next game in a tournament. Going by that, America's leading goal scorer, Folarin Balogun, who was sent off against Bosnia-Herzegovina last week, shouldn't be playing in Team USA's next match on Tuesday against Belgium. But he is expected to, for now anyway, after football's governing body, FIFA, decided not to enforce an immediate sanction on the 25-year-old. It followed reports of an intervention from the White House, no less. President Trump made three calls, it's been reported, to FIFA's boss, Gianni Infantino. Unsurprisingly, the decision's been a controversial one. Former England captain Wayne Rooney had this to say.
1: I think it's an absolute disgrace. Infantino, he should be ashamed of this, because I think for the sportsmanship of this game is in question here.
0: Well, European football's governing body UEFA has also condemned the move, saying it crossed a red line. It released a statement which we've got a colleague to voice up.
2: Football, like any other sport, relies on rules, which are the basis for fair, honest and transparent competition. Sometimes rules are open to interpretation. In this case, not. A minimum automatic suspension of one match following a red card is not a discretionary option and does not require the decision of a competent body to be enacted. It is a principle embedded in regulations, which cannot be made subject to exceptions, let alone in the middle of a tournament, where several other players have been in the same situation and regularly served their suspension. When the certainty of rules is no longer guaranteed by its guardians, the integrity of the game is at stake, and the credibility of a competition is undermined. Equally, such a decision creates a precedent in the ongoing tournament, where similar situations will now require equal treatment to the detriment of the competition.
0: Well, there's been plenty more reaction. The European Commissioner for Sport said sport decisions belong to sporting bodies, not politicians. Former FIFA boss Sepp Blatter, who of course resigned after being accused of corruption for which he was later cleared, posted on social media that red cards are not overturned by political phone calls. They're overturned by rules, evidence and independent bodies. Football must never become a playground for political power, he said. Well, you might remember it was only 7 months ago that President Trump was awarded FIFA's first ever Peace Prize in what was a lavish ceremony.
3: I just want to thank everybody. The world is a safer place now. The United States 1 year ago was not doing too well. And now I have to say we're the hottest country anywhere in the world, and we're going to keep it that way. Thank you all. Thank you. Have a great time. And Johnny, a tremendous honor. Thank you.
0: Well, the story of Balogun's reprieve was broken last night by journalists on the New York Times sports site, theathletic.com. Nick Miller is at The Athletic, and he's also the author of the book Who Owns Football? Welcome to NewsHour, Nick. You've been busy, I see, writing a lot about this. So thanks for taking the time to come on to NewsHour. Just make sense of all of this for us, because now we understand in the last few hours, Belgium has appealed and been granted the right to appeal. So what comes next now? What exactly are they appealing? They don't want Balogun to be on the pitch when they play Team USA on Tuesday, right?
4: Yeah, so essentially Balogun was sent off in the last game via a VAR intervention in the game, which the US deemed very kind of an incorrect decision. And this process has kind of gone on over the last... Well, they kind of started engaging lawyers to look into any kind of recourse that they would have. The suspension was itself suspended yesterday, which came as a huge surprise to most people, really, not least the team that the US are playing later on today, or 1 a.m. UK time. And yes, they, as you say, they have appealed against this suspension. The kind of central problem with all of this is that in the Premier League and, you know, the European leagues, if a player is given a red card and then subsequently a suspension for subsequent games, there is a defined appeals process where the

0: club can say, you know, we think this is unfair, and there is a, you know, that they can make what amount to kind of legal submissions within a kind of sporting context anyway. And then the decision on whether that appeal is granted is it's all very kind of clear and open, and the written reasons given. That process isn't in place at the World Cup, so the decision to suspend Balogun's ban is not subject to those things, and it is all very kind of, it's all very unclear, and FIFA haven't really explained the reasons for it.
1: But it all comes down to FIFA ultimately, and you're saying they haven't really justified that decision, which is obviously very controversial.
0: Yeah, that's, I mean, that's the other problem. They haven't, they basically haven't said anything about this. They haven't told anyone why they reached this decision. They haven't told anyone who kind of made this decision. They haven't told anyone the kind of specific reasons for it. There are basically two competing articles in the various kind of disciplinary codes. One that says a red card will be given a minimum one game suspension, and then there's another article which essentially says that the FIFA disciplinary committee can either increase or decrease any suspension at their discretion, and the problem being that there isn't, it isn't really, you know, explained or defined what that discretion is, or how, or what the decision-making process is.
1: Yeah, to, I mean, we've heard from UEFA, haven't we, saying these things should not be discretionary and regulations are there for a reason. I mean, let's talk about the other element to all of this, those reports that President Trump actually called Gianni Infantino not once, not twice, but three times.
0: Yeah, I mean, they're good pals. So, you know, maybe they were just having a chat about how the football's going. Maybe it wasn't anything to do with this. But, you know, it was a fear of many people in the build-up to this World Cup that, you know, Infantino was becoming so close to Trump that a situation where Trump would become involved in something during the World Cup. Now, obviously, we don't know what was said in these conversations. We don't know for sure what kind of influence Trump may have may or may not have asserted, and we don't know what Infantino then did to then sort of expedite this process. But the kind of the public look of it is not good for a FIFA president who you know, has not had the greatest reputation over the last few years.
1: And what's the precedent on this? Have we ever seen anything like this before?
0: Not really. No, I mean, it, in terms of like a during the tournament, a kind of big thing like this happening. There was a situation before the tournament where Cristiano Ronaldo and a few other players were supposed to be suspended for getting red cards in games before the tournament, but those suspensions were lifted as well. Ronaldo was the kind of highest profile one, but there were a couple of other players, and this was under the same article that of the FIFA disciplinary code that Balogun has been allowed to play in, well, as we speak at the moment, has been allowed to play in this game, which was also very controversial, and it did seem to be a fairly arbitrary decision that these suspensions were lifted. So in terms of this type of decision during the World Cup, I can't recall another decision made so dramatically anyway.
1: Dramatic indeed. Well, we'll find out what comes next. And of course, we'll only know who plays and who doesn't when we see the team on the pitch. Nick Miller from The Atlantic, thank you very much for taking us through that story.
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3: The history of the Middle East is a complicated and contested one that often leads us to ask, how did we get here? I'm Johnny Diamond. With the help of some expert guests, we're going back to biblical times and working through to the present day in an attempt to answer that question. We'll talk about some of the key people and events that have shaped the region over the centuries.
4: The Jewish reverence for the Holy Land, for Jerusalem, for the holy cities, is very ancient and never really ended.
5: For the newly emerging religion in Central Arabia, the followers of the Prophet Muhammad that would come to be known as the Muslims, this sacral nature of Jerusalem

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2: Coming up on NewsHour in the next 30 minutes, we're in Iran as the seven-day funeral of the late Supreme Leader Ayatollah Ali Khamenei continues. More than a century after the First World War, nearly 10,000 soldiers of the British Indian Army finally get formal recognition. And Australia's Prime Minister apologises to Kylie Minogue. We'll explain why. All of that coming up after the BBC News.
3: BBC News with Emily Thomas. Ukraine says it was unable to shoot down any of the 23 ballistic missiles Russia launched at Kiev overnight because of a shortage of interceptor missiles. At least 20 people were killed. Ukrainian strikes on Russia have continued, with oil terminals near St. Petersburg among the targets. At least 25 people have died in 2 days of rioting in a prison in Sri Lanka. The unrest started after an inmate informed on a drug trafficking operation. European football's governing body has condemned FIFA's decision to lift a one-match ban on the USA's top scorer at the Men's World Cup. The reprieve for Folarin Balogun followed pressure from President Trump. UEFA called the decision incomprehensible and said the integrity of football was at stake. Israeli police have suspended a border police officer after security footage showed him throwing a stun grenade into a Palestinian car. He forced the door closed while the explosive went off, with the driver inside. Hamas has dissolved the body that's governed Gaza for nearly two decades, clearing the way for a Palestinian technocratic committee to implement civilian rule. The committee was set up by President Trump's Board of Peace after the ceasefire with Israel. Reports from Mali say fighting has intensified in the northern town of Anafis. Jihadist groups and Tuareg separatists are besieging a military camp where Malian troops and Russian paramilitaries are based. The UN Secretary General has called for globally harmonised rules to reduce potential risks from AI. Antonio Guterres warned that even the tech firms developing it can't keep up with the fast-moving technology. Scientists using a European space telescope say they found the two oldest quasars ever recorded. The super bright objects were formed billions of years ago. Their study could give insights into how the universe was formed. BBC News.
2: Welcome back to NewsHour. Cape Verde's national football teams returned home after their defeat by current champions Argentina at the knockout round of the World Cup. While the team became the underdog heroes of the early stage of the tournament, gaining global fans and coverage in what was their first ever World Cup. The Blue Sharks, as they're known, were treated to a hero's welcome, with supporters filling the streets wearing the colours of the country's flag. Well, the BBC's reporter there, Paul Njie, captured the celebrations.
4: The drumbeats of pride reverberate across Cape Verde's capital, Praia. Thousands are gathered outside the main airport for a double celebration. Independence Day and the much-expected return of the national football team after an inspiring performance at the World Cup. And just as the chants and dance peaked, the boys made their grand entrance aboard a chartered flight. Among them, 40-year-old goalkeeper Vozinha, who gave great teams like Argentina and Spain a hard time.
5: I think this means for everyone. It's something for our national team, for our country. So it was a great job for everyone. Like I said before, I want to thank you to all of the guys, all the staff, all the federation, all the players. They deserve something bigger, and I wish my teammates could have bigger team from now on.
6: The Blue Sharks of Cape Verde have just arrived here in Praia, and behind me is Kevin Pina, who scored the very first goal. And there are other players making their way here, just going through immigration and checking. They've come at a time when the country is celebrating its 51st Independence Day.
4: Defender Pico Lopez says it's a great combination.
7: We've made history over the last few weeks, and independence for Cape Verde is history in itself. Like, so the two of them sort of combined the same day, it really calls for a great day of celebration.
4: The moment they were waiting for finally arrived. The Blue Sharks, led by Coach Bubista, took a precious moment to greet the very people behind their motivation to fight and excel at the World Cup. It was also a moment for these passionate supporters to get the autographs of their

0: favorite players. This was nothing but pure love.
1: It's such an emotional moment being here to welcome the Blue Sharks. It was also very emotional during all the games, and we feel very grateful to all the players for taking us to the top. Nowadays, Cape Verde is widely known, and we also saw the power of our nation.
2: Cape Verde went down in history. There is no country whatsoever that doesn't know Cape Verde. It was historic, marvelous, and I'm very proud. Every Cape Verdean is happy. We are great. We are the Big Sharks.
0: As the caravan left the airport for the streets of Praia, the team met with many more well-wishers lined up to see them. Although they were eliminated from the World Cup by Argentina, these scenes portray the Cape Verdean squad as proud winners. They may not have won on the pitch, but they certainly succeeded to capture the hearts of many on the islands and around the world.
3: BBC's Paul and Jay, they're reporting from Cape Verde. You're listening to NewsHour from the BBC. I'm Regini Vaidyanathan. Now, it's been 4 months since Iran's former supreme leader Ayatollah Ali Khamenei was killed in those US-Israeli strikes on Iran at the start of the war. Now, after a long delay, his funeral's being held in the capital, Tehran. Huge crowds of supporters of the Islamic Republic have been gathering for the seven-day memorial. In a country of more than 90 million, there are, of course, many people who opposed his rule. His killing in February followed his regime's brutal crackdown on anti-government protests at the start of the year. Well, Khamenei's body's been lying in state at Tehran's Grand Mosalla religious complex. It's being moved in a procession through the capital today. Our chief international correspondent, Lise Doucette, is there.
4: A massive funeral farewell like this takes massive preparations, including rest points like this. We're just on the outskirts of Tehran, and we've seen many like this where in this parking lot, buses keep pulling up, bringing people here from many cities and towns. And in front of us, a huge queue, one of men, the women in a separate queue, and people are going by us with sandwiches, with bottles of water. There are places to rest here, places to pray. Many of them tell us they're heading to Tehran, or they want to be part of this moment. Just get a sense of the mood. Hello, are you going to the funeral?
5: Yes, yes.
4: And what does it mean to you?
5: If you look at my eyes, the last 2 days I didn't sleep because my supreme leader, we are so sad about that. I don't even want to
4: speak. You can't speak.
5: No.
4: It makes you emotional. He meant a lot to you.
5: This man, for me, is an idol in life, real life.
4: Thank you for your time. Thank you.
6: I wanted to speak about this matter. Is it possible for
4: yes,
6: you?
4: Yes, and what is your name?
6: Behzad.
4: Behzad. Are you on your way to Tehran?
6: No. Just passenger.
4: Just passenger. Are you going to the funeral?
6: No, of course no.
4: Why not?
6: Is it not possible for me?
4: Why?
6: I'm busy.
4: You're busy?
6: Yeah.
4: Busy. Are you worried about your future?
6: Of course. Very, very much.
4: What is your worry?
6: The situation of the economy of the country is not stable at all. And many of the people don't have work. They have unemployed. We are so unhappy.
4: What do you want to change in your life?
6: I cannot say to you, answer to you, because of this is not safe for me.
4: You don't feel you can speak your mind?
6: Of course. You know what I say. Thank you very much.
4: The center of Tehran. We're on one of the main roads leading to the Mosalla complex, where for a second day the body of the late supreme leader is lying in state. This road and almost all major roads in the city are now lined with huge billboards with his photograph and his son and successor Mujtaba Khamenei. There's been no sign of him yet. Crowds are a bit thinner in the blazing heat of the day. There are young

0: men with water hoses spraying water in people's faces to cool them down. Others are handing out slices of fresh watermelon. You know what these, the faithful, the loyalists here, think of the fact that many Iranians aren't turning out for the funeral.
1: Everybody has her idea, but by myself, I recommended them to participation in this funeral because our lead, because they killed our leader by operation. They attack us.
0: Are you worried Mujtaba Khamenei has not been seen in public since those attacks?
1: Because of Israel and America, he cannot appear in general public. And we want the UN help us. We want our leader. We want Mujtaba Khamenei.
0: And what about you? Does it bother you that nobody knows where Mujtaba Khamenei is?
2: He's in my heart. He's in my heart. And I hope that he was safe from Netanyahu and Trump.
0: These are the sounds inside the vast open-air Masala Mosque compound, now packed with people, mourners who are the most loyal, the most religious. A sea of flags, the Iranian standard, the yellow flag of Hezbollah, Iran's Lebanese ally, and two red flags with slogans calling for revenge, cries to avenge the assassination of the supreme leader and four members of his family are now sounding as Iran's new leaders try to project unity and strength to their enemies abroad, but also the enemies within, those who've always rejected their Islamic revolution, and the hardliners within their own ranks who are also questioning where Iran is heading now.
3: That's the BBC's chief international correspondent there, Lise Doucette. Now, Lise Doucette reporting from Tehran on condition that none of her material is used on the BBC's Persian service. These restrictions apply to all international media organisations operating inside Iran.

0: How many languages do you speak and when did you learn them? Well, new research suggests that the earlier you take up a language and the more languages you actually speak, the better it is for your brain. Well, I speak two languages reasonably well, English and Tamil, and two more, Hindi and French, a bit more passably, all of those learnt decades ago. Well, all of the producers on today's News Hour are far more multilingual. Here they are explaining the languages they learned.
1: Alors, ma première langue, c'est le français, but I also speak English et poi anche l'italiano.
2: I grew up speaking English, pero también aprendí a hablar español, va den farsi yad migiram.
3: I also grew up speaking English, und ich habe Deutsch in der Schule studiert, وهلا بحكي عربي لأنه سكنت بلبنان.
4: 한국에서 태어나서 한국말을 하며 살았습니다. J'ai étudié le français au lycée. Sto studiando l'italiano. Andiamo!
0: The brilliant team there. And maybe it's not just a coincidence that they are so smart, because that research I mentioned earlier suggests that learning another language could slow ageing in the brain by up to 13 years. Now, one of the authors of that study is Dr. Lucia Amoruso from the Basque Centre on Cognition, Brain and Language in San Sebastian. She told me more.
5: What we did basically was training a machine learning model that is trained on a lot of data and learns to predict your age. We contrasted people that were speaking just one language, two languages, three languages, or four languages. We found this graded or this dose-dependent effect, suggesting that the more the languages you speak, the healthier your brain looks like. For instance, when comparing people that were speaking one language, so monolinguals, with people that were speaking two or three languages, the brain appeared 6 years younger than what was expected from their age. And when they were speaking four languages, the brain looks 13 years younger. Beyond this, the number of spoken languages, let's say, what we also investigated was how proficient these people

0: people were in these languages and how early they acquired them. And these factors both contributed also to younger looking brain pattern.
1: So the younger you are when you learn multiple languages, the healthier your brain is.
0: Yeah. Well, according to our study, we found an association. The earlier you acquire these languages, the more your brain will look younger.
1: How strong is your evidence that it's learning languages that causes this effect rather than people who have healthier brains being more able to learn multiple languages?
0: The evidence that we have is pretty robust. We did many sensitivity analysis to control, for instance, that our results were not driven by age or by gender or by years of education. That is a proxy that can inform or predict cognitive reserve in people. So we control for all these factors. Mm-hmm.
1: What is it about learning languages that is so good for our brains?
0: We have like a mechanistic hypothesis, because what we found also is that multilingualism relates to how the brain networks are organized. Okay. So the brain has different networks that support different cognitive functions, such as language, attention, cognitive control. And the thing is that as we age, as we get older, these networks become less specialized. Okay. The boundaries start to blur. And this pattern is often linked with cognitive decline in aging. So what we found also was that these younger looking brain patterns in multilingualism were linked to more differentiated and specialized brain networks. They are not recruiting areas outside those specific networks. They are more segregated.
1: Is there a benefit then to learning a new language in your 60s or 70s, for example?
0: Well, I think that from our study, we cannot say, okay, learning a new language when you are older is going to delay your aging patterns, okay? But the next step here is obviously doing an interventional study. Obviously, for instance, people before and after learning a new language, when you are 60 or 50 years old. And this will give us like more direct evidence to affirm something like this. But right now, what we know is that multilingualism can be considered another enrichment factor, as other factors like playing music or doing other cognitive exercises. Also, if you learn language in an institute, for instance, not through Duolingo, and you engage with other people, this is super important, because one of the things that are contributing to depression, for instance, or accelerated aging in older adults is isolation. So this would be also beneficial in an indirect way.
1: And so is your broad takeaway from all of this that actually for parents who've got young children, it's best to get them learning lots of languages at once at a young age?
0: Well, this is what the evidence suggests. So the takeaway message I was saying before is that greater language experience seems to be beneficial for brain health in the long run. Yes, definitely.
1: So there you go. The more languages you speak, the better. Well, that was Dr. Lucia Amoruso from the Basque Centre on Cognition, Brain and Language in San Sebastian, one of the authors of that study. I'm Regina Vaidyanathan, and you're listening to NewsHour.

0: 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In 10 minutes after news hour, the interview meets the Artemis II astronaut Victor Glover.
1: If people value the words of astronauts, it's that wonder and awe and amazement exist, and it's not just out there in the cosmos, it's here. Your story, my story, there's wonder and amazement in all of us.
0: In an hour, it's World Business Express.
2: One of Europe's largest airlines, EasyJet, has agreed in principle to a $6 billion takeover deal with a US investment firm. But that doesn't mean the deal is confirmed, and there's questions over whether it can clear the regulatory hurdles.
0: And at BBC.com, Heart and Soul hears from a Nigerian Anglican priest whose sexuality led to him being removed from ministry.
3: They said if we

0: why did we venture into becoming priests? I told them personally my sexuality was not affecting the church in any way.
1: Now it's back to NewsHour and Rajini Vaidyanathan.

0: around 1,200 routes in valuable airports like Gatwick, Paris and Geneva. So these slots are a big part as to why the airline isn't attractive to a buyer. The key question is what Castlelake does with the company if the deal goes through. So they could invest in growth and make EasyJet an even stronger competitor to Ryanair and Wizz Air, or they could focus more heavily on boosting profitability. At this stage, we actually don't know.
1: And what does this mean for the London Stock Exchange? Because this seems like this would be another loss for the major financial exchange.
0: EasyJet is one of Britain's best known consumer brands. So if it leaves the London Stock Exchange, it'd be a massive loss for the London market. The company isn't one of the biggest firms in the FTSE, but it's a household name. And their departure would add to concerns about like London losing listed companies through takeovers, delisting and moves to like overseas exchanges. It also feeds a broader narrative that the London stock market is getting smaller and some international investors think UK companies are worth more when not listed in London.
1: Barbara George there. With me now, Jane Sydenham, Investment Director at Rathbones Investment Management. Jane, what do you think? Is it bad luck for the London Stock Exchange?
2: Well, you know, certainly it is a really well recognized brand, but it's not even in the top 100 companies in the UK. So I think that's kind of an important point to bear in mind. And don't forget, there's been quite a fight to get this company. I mean, this is the fourth attempt in terms of having to increase the price. So, you know, it hasn't been sold at a bargain basement level. It's a very attractive business, lots of slots at busy airports, you know, great airline fleet, well-recognised brand. I mean, it's, you know, it's a reasonably good price for a good business.
1: All right. Well, speaking of takeovers, Jane, Sky has agreed to buy British broadcaster ITV for $2 billion. It's one of the biggest takeovers in British media history. So what's the attraction for Sky here?
2: So this allows them to increase their audience footprint. I mean, there's a tremendous amount of consolidation going on in the media industry, particularly even in the United States amongst the streamers. You know, recently we had Warner Brothers and Paramount getting together. So in order for the British media to compete, they've got to have scale. They need to have more audience, more exposure. It's really about managing to survive in the streaming age against those giants.
1: Any concerns that might arise?
2: Well, I guess, you know, for those people who are used to their free-to-air broadcasting, so, you know, not really having to pay at all, you know, the access to Coronation Street and some of those much-loved series that's been free in the past may be charged for in the future. For the time being, there's been a statement that that's protected and that they will be free-to-air for the next few years, but, you know, eventually that may change.
1: All right, Jane Sydenham, always a pleasure. Thank you. One of Canada's biggest telecoms companies is taking full control of the country's largest sports empire. Rogers Communications is paying $3.1 billion for the rest of Maple Leaf Sports and Entertainment, which is the company behind basketball's Toronto Raptors and ice hockey's Toronto Maple Leafs. Rogers already owns baseball's Toronto Blue Jays, as well as major sports TV and stadium assets. Now, the NATO summit starts tomorrow in this Turkish capital, Ankara, and one of the topics up for discussion will be the possible creation of a new international financial institution designed to increase defence spending. If created, the proposed Defence Security and Resilience Bank aims to boost lending to member nations to pay for a ramp-up in defence. It's been proposed by the Canadian Prime Minister, Mark Carney, and Prime Minister of Luxembourg, Luc Frieden, who told us more about the idea.
3: One of the problems is that commercial banks have very strict rules on how much they can lend and how much risk they can take for certain borrowers. So this would come in support of commercial banks who cannot finance all what they need to finance in the area of defense. And in particular, we want to help the small and medium-sized companies that are part of the supply chain of the defence industry.
1: That was Luxembourg Prime Minister Luc Frieden. Now, if I mention the band Metallica, you probably think about heavy metal hits like Enter Sandman and Nothing Else Matters, but the group are also keen to make a positive impact beyond music. On their latest tour, they've donated a portion of ticket sales to local food banks, and they're also supporting disadvantaged college students with grants for things like short courses and travel costs. The BBC's Megan Owen has the story.
4: Yeah. Rock legends Metallica are on a mission to make a local impact on every stage of their latest.

0: tour. Last week, they donated thousands to a Cardiff food bank. They've also teamed up with blood banks in the UK, encouraging people to donate in the hot weather. And now, ahead of their stadium shows, it's London's turn. The band's foundation has donated just shy of £200,000 to Capital City College to support around 1,000 disadvantaged students. Here's the band's lead vocalist, James Hetfield.
1: We've been coming to London since 1984, and it's exciting to be able to get back to the city in a way that can impact both students and the community for the better.
2: I'm in my first year going into my second year.
0: At a time when one in four young people in London are currently unemployed, this funding will help cover everything from travel costs to short courses. Health and social care student Sarah and culinary student Kashan are two of those who will benefit from the fund.
3: I think it's really beneficial and I'm grateful for the opportunity that has been given. It is annoying knowing that you can do better or better than others, but you just can't afford to make it.
4: I have to buy like notebooks every week. That's expensive. I have to buy pens and then the travel and then bursaries, £15 for me.
0: Metallica have already helped people in the States get into trades like construction, engineering and hospitality. But this is one of its first major education projects outside of the US. Peter Del Grosso and Rene Richardson are from All Within My Hands, the band's foundation.
5: Food and feeding people was always a core value of the folks in the band. So that kind of started the ball rolling. They wanted to look at what else they could do.
6: There's a lot of fear that AI is going to take a lot of the jobs of today. I think, you know, what our program does and say, look, there's a lot of opportunity within the trades.
0: Metallica are not the only artists to have supported local communities. Taylor Swift reportedly donated to food banks during her UK Eras tour, while Harry Styles pledged £1 from every ticket sale to struggling local music venues. For these students, a donation from one of the world's most famous rock bands, a sign that people are invested in their generation.
7: There you go. Did anyone say School of Rock? Well, I guess I just did. That report by Megan Owen. And that is it from World Business Express from the BBC World Service. 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I'm Leanna Byrne. Thanks so much for listening.

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1: A decade ago, China scrapped its one-child policy. Since then, it's been encouraging people to have more children, without success. Its population is falling. I'm Mickey Bristow, and I'll be looking at what's happening and what it means for China.
0: Assignment, today at 8:30 GMT. At bbc.com, the climate question.
2: Cities drive the global economy. They have jobs, opportunities, and excitement. But all that growth comes with a catch. Cities drive global greenhouse gas emissions. What if we could build cities better?
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3: BBC World Service, welcome to Outside Source. I'm Luke Jones, and you join us again in the depths of our global newsroom here in central London. We are keeping our eye across the World Cup controversy and row that is currently raging between the United States, Belgium, and lots of other European teams as well. We'll explain that in a moment. But also, we'll delve into yet more grim news out of Sudan. Over 3 years into the civil war there, there is concerns about yet another looming catastrophe. This concerns the embattled town of El Obeid. It is located between some RSF-held areas in the western Darfur region and army-controlled regions in the east, and it has been suffering repeated drone strikes. There are allegations of ethnic cleansing and crimes against humanity, and lots of concern about what's happening to children being killed there as well. We will hear from two Sudanese people and get an update after the latest news.
4: BBC News with Moira Alderson. President Trump has sought to justify his intervention to ask FIFA to review a one-match ban on Falahattin Balogun, America's top scorer at the Football World Cup. In extraordinary comments from the White House, Mr. Trump said he hadn't known what getting a red card

0: Lampard meant, and it was unfair to take out one of the US's best players. President Trump confirmed he had asked FIFA for a review, doubting the red card had been the right decision.
1: That wasn't a foul. I understand sports really well, really well. That got tangled up, and this referee, who is a little bit suspect, if you check his past, I don't want to say that because I don't like to create controversy, but very suspect.
0: The lifting of the ban has been roundly criticised elsewhere, with European football's governing body UEFA calling it unprecedented, incomprehensible and unjustifiable. Several critics have also voiced concerns about the politicisation of the sport. Rescuers are continuing to find bodies in the rubble of residential blocks in Kyiv, more than 12 hours after the latest Russian bombardment. The number of dead in and around the Ukrainian capital now stands at 21. Ukraine's Air Force said Russia knew Kyiv had run out of interceptor rockets against Russian ballistic missiles. A frustrated President Zelensky urged NATO allies to take strong decisions at their summit on Tuesday. The alliance Secretary General Mark Rutte also called on members to help Ukraine.
2: As Ukraine continues to defend its sovereignty, allies and NATO partners must continue to ensure Ukraine gets what it needs. And let me be clear, all allies need to pull their weight so that our support to Ukraine continues to flow, because Ukraine's security is closely linked with our own.
0: At least 25 people have been killed and more than 100 injured in 2 days of prison riots in western Sri Lanka. They were sparked by a clash in the Gombo prison, reportedly over an inmate informing on a drug trafficking operation. Here's the BBC's Charles Haviland.
3: There has been a network of gangs in Sri Lanka, but there's been a lot of dismantling of those gangs over the years. So what has happened is that erstwhile gang leaders, have ended up in the jails, some of them having been deported from overseas and brought back to Sri Lanka. So that has obviously served partly to foster this kind of violent activity that's resulted in this tragedy.
0: Charles Haviland reporting. Israeli police have suspended a border police officer and are investigating him after security footage appears to show him throwing a stun grenade into a Palestinian car in East Jerusalem. He forced the door closed while the explosive went off, with the driver still inside the vehicle. The officer then appeared to fire shots towards two passengers who'd managed to escape. BBC News. A senior UN official has warned that the humanitarian crisis in Sudan's besieged city of El Obeid is worsening as fighting and a blockade by the paramilitary rapid support forces continue. The UN's humanitarian coordinator for Sudan, Denise Brown, says repeated drone strikes have hit power stations and water facilities, leaving civilians without essential services. The UN is investigating abuses linked to the conflict. BBC Africa's Caleb Moges reports from Nairobi.
4: UN High Commissioner for Human Rights Volker Turk warned that a new human rights catastrophe is unfolding in El Obeid. This is not a drill, it's a red alert, Mr. Turk said. Britain's human rights ambassador Elena Sanders warned that the city could face atrocities similar to those seen in Al-Fashir last year. Reports indicate that RSF and allied groups are massing around El Obeid.
0: Reports from Mali say fighting has intensified in the northern town of Anifis. Jihadist groups and Tuareg separatists are battling for control of a key military camp where Malian troops and Russian paramilitaries are based. Security forces told the French news agency that rebels fired shells at the camp on Monday. The army says it has regained control of areas hit in coordinated attacks over the weekend. Hundreds of people are being evacuated from their homes after a dam was breached in the southern Chinese province of Guangxi following days of torrential rain. State media say shops in the city of Nanning are almost completely submerged and only the roofs of parked vehicles are visible. Guangxi's fire department says firefighters have been rescuing people from treetops. The UN Secretary General Antonio Guterres has called for internationally coordinated artificial intelligence rules to reduce potential risks from its rapid development, especially to protect children. Addressing the first ever UN-led global meeting on AI in Geneva, Mr. Guterres warned that even the tech firms developing AI couldn't keep up with the technology that's transforming economies and influencing elections.
5: 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Welcome to our global newsroom in central London. You're listening to Outside Source with me, Luke Jones. We will brief you in a moment on this extraordinary argument for unfolding in the United States at the moment about the World Cup. You'll have maybe heard in the news.

0: bulletin just then that the US, their player Florin Balogun, got a red card in their last match, so was automatically, as you'd expect, suspended for the next match. But then, as he revealed only an hour or so ago, Donald Trump says yesterday he got on the phone to the FIFA president, complained about that, and FIFA said, OK, he can play, which has resulted in quite a bit of outrage in the football world, particularly in Belgium, where the US are playing Belgium next. And UEFA put out a very scathing, very clear, very brutal statement. They said, football, like any other sports, relies on rules which are the basis for fair, honest and transparent competition. When the certainty of rules is no longer guaranteed by its guardians, the integrity of the game is at stake and the credibility of a competition is undermined. We express our disbelief at such an unprecedented, incomprehensible and unjustifiable decision. In fact, I was reading on the BBC News live page on this story a little bit earlier on, the fact that the last time this was challenged, something similar to this happened, was in the 1960s, that an automatic match suspension following a red card in a World Cup was then U-turned on, and that also caused a lot of outrage and had a lot of questions about undue pressure. So, I know we use the unprecedented word a lot with Donald Trump, maybe incorrectly. We are arguably back in that sort of territory, so we'll brief you on that a little bit later on. We're going to start though with the situation in Sudan. It's been more than 3 years of civil war in Sudan, of course. There is no corner of the country that hasn't been affected by it. But at the moment, there is particular concern about the strategically important city of Al Obeid, which is an urgent investigation has been called for by the UN Human Rights Council into alleged abuses there. The paramilitary rapid support forces, who are fighting the Sudanese armed forces, have surrounded the city. And the organisation says it has concerns about the growing risk of mass atrocities. That's the UN Human Rights Council. UNICEF's representatives in Sudan, the UN's children's charity, Sheldon Yet, told the BBC earlier that the situation for children is particularly dire there.
1: We have some 15 million children who need humanitarian assistance. Right now, one of the areas that has seen the most conflict is the area of the strategic crossroads of Al Obeid, where we have just daily attacks killing children, blocking markets, hitting infrastructure. It's a catastrophe unfolding by the day.
0: Let's go live to our global affairs reporter, Richard Kagoy, who is across all of this. Richard, what are we actually seeing in Al Obeid?
2: Well, it's a very desperate situation if you're talking about the humanitarian crisis there. Roads which have been very key in terms of delivery of aid have been cut off. On the 3rd of June, there was a humanitarian convoy that was attacked that was delivering medicine, food supplies, and lots of people, because it's a city of 500,000 people and about 100,000 displaced persons who had fled from other parts of Sudan. So at the moment, because of the destruction that has been done on civilian infrastructure, talking about fuel, supply pipelines, destruction to water systems, lots of the population at the moment have been left without water. So a lot of them have been forced to crowd along, water distribution points, water tankers delivering water, and also the price of food has really skyrocketed. The last time I checked, I heard it was about a 300% increase. Also, the cost of just traveling around, on fuel has also increased significantly. Also, hospitals are without medical supplies, and that also exposes the local population to possible disease outbreaks. Local, Sudanese doctors group say that there's a possibility of, a spread of cholera and measles as well, especially affecting the children. So if you just look at the situation at the moment, as we've heard from UNICEF saying about 18 children have been killed since May, and about 17 others have been injured. And so there's a sense of fear, anxiety, and also trauma affecting children who are unable now to access education services, and also women, going to hospitals. So that's just generally the situation at the moment inside of the besieged city of Al Obeid.
0: And has the nature of fighting on the front line of the Sudanese civil war changed much? There's been lots of reports of concern about drones and how they are being used.
2: Yes, that's actually

0: What has happened, and now this is affecting both sides. Like in the case of Elobeid recently, we've had drones which have been launched and targeted civilian infrastructure in this particular systems that I've been talking about. So we've seen an increase in drone warfare, and the UN has also raised a concern about that, that being used by the army and also the paramilitary rapid support forces and its allies who have been fighting the army in Sudan. And so what has happened is that, you know, some of these drones have been landing on civilian areas, you know, crowded population areas like market, places of worship like mosques and also schools. And that has really raised a lot of concern.
1: Richard, thanks for that. That's Richard Kagoi, our global affairs reporter. Well, obviously, different parts of Sudan are affected by this civil war in different ways. Last year, the Sudanese army managed to recapture the capital, Khartoum, and life is incredibly difficult there still, but comparably is more livable than, say, in Elobeid, where Richard was describing a moment ago. I've been speaking to two people who left Sudan during this war. Ashraf Al-Malik is in the Middle East now. He is from Khartoum and is hopeful that he'll be able to return home in around a year. And Hassan Taha is actually in Khartoum now. He fled to Egypt, but is back visiting what's left of his family home with his dad. I spoke to them both, first starting with Hassan, about some of the dire reports coming out of Elobeid, yet another humanitarian catastrophe looming.
2: There's a lot of concern from my friends about what is happening in Elobeid. I'm not on the ground there, so I can only speak based on what my friends are telling me and what is being reported. It sounds like the situation is very difficult. The RSAF, the Rapid Support Forces, are trying to get into the area. Many areas are affected by the conflict. People are struggling there. There is no security, lack of basic service, and they're very worried about their safety. Families are trying to survive day by day under very hard conditions, you know that. From everything we're hearing, people need support from international organizations or United Nations agencies, both humanitarian and protection, because the situation on the ground is extremely challenging.
1: You must be worried, Ashraf, hearing about all of this, that there was lots of concern and calls for help from international bodies for when there were atrocities happening in Al Fasher. And if it seems like something dreadful is happening again in a different town, does that worry you, Ashraf?
3: I believe what's happening right now sounds similar to what we experienced back in Khartoum back in almost 3 years ago. But now the thing is, I don't think so. The media coverage is like what it was when the war started in Khartoum. Now people are not that concerned about it. And I have seen that the international head, like the UN and all those NGOs, are starting to help. But to me, that's very devastating because it's exactly what happened to me. And like, it seems like this war will never get over, as it just keeps on moving from one place to another and doesn't want to just get over at all.
1: And does that affect you when you are in the middle of something like that, as you were saying you were at the beginning of the civil war in Khartoum, the lack of attention, not only suffering through what you're suffering through, but having the sense that people aren't really aware or bothered, maybe?
3: Yes, it does. It does affect me, of course. As when we don't get attention from the international countries, no one knows what's going on with us. We are the only ones there, and no one is there or no one is giving the hand to support. Especially that in the beginning of the war, when Sudan started in Sudan, so many countries were giving aid, food supplies, they were giving tents. But now I don't see this happening, not the same as it used to be, because back then, I remember so many countries, Arab countries from the Middle East, they were sending daily, they were sending medicine, medical supplies, food, shelter. So many people are also given the ability to leave Khartoum and they are supported. But I don't see this happening right now in fashion. There's literally no one cares about what's going on there.
2: Yeah, I believe what Ashraf said is all true. Because it's more than 3 years right now. People lost focus. There's no newspapers or reports gathering about this. People are really suffering nowadays. It just feels very heavy, and I'm deeply sad seeing what's happening to Sudan. Sudan once was a home for me, so seeing what has happened is something that affects me on my personal level. You don't just see reports right now. I'm back in Khartoum, I can see the reality on the ground, and it feels very heavy. What stands out is not only destruction, but the impact on people's lives. People are really suffering day by day. You know that many have lost their house, their friends, their families, their educationals, their sense of stabilities, and their normal daily life routines, you know.
4: And you returned to Khartoum very recently, like a matter of weeks ago.

0: Is that right? I mean, was it a shock?
1: Yes, I returned back to Khartoum 3 weeks ago. To be honest, I was very surprised to see the damage for the capital city. A lot of streets, the streets that were very busy with traffic, it's all empty right now. Khartoum is getting back. It's becoming safer compared to before. You can see police presence in the streets, which has improved the sense of security. But people need to come back. A lot of refugees are in nearby countries. So it needs time, but the government is doing their best. But international partners need to help the government because it's damaged infrastructure.
0: Ashraf, tell me about you. You left Sudan back in the spring of 2023, but after the civil war started, as you mentioned, how difficult has it been being away and watching all of what's unfolded from afar?
2: Well, to me, of course, it's very helpful, especially that all my family have been separated. Currently, our families scattered all around the world. Some are in the Middle East, some are in Africa and Tanzania. Some are also that they have foreign passports, they went back to the UK. So to me, I have seen that how my life has changed 180 degrees, or let's say 360 degrees. Nothing is longer. Nothing is the same, actually. Literally, nothing is the same. We lost our jobs, our houses, all our houses got stolen, robbed. We lost our money. We literally started again from scratch. I do see myself actually going back within 1 year, as I have seen day by day, as Hassan has mentioned. Hassan has told me that it's getting better there, even though the basic supplies such as the water, electricity is no longer there. But I do believe that I will be able to go back within 1 year, but not for long. Hopefully, I get the chance to stay there for long. Like, I don't think so it will be possible to stay there and survive, as especially that life has become very expensive there, as petrol is being sold on the black market. Electricity is not there. Water is not there. Hospitals, most of the hospitals are basically not functioning at the moment. So that's the thing I want to go back to, because I'm actually at some dentist. So I thought of going back and giving back to the community, especially the low-income people that were not able to leave Khartoum. I was one of the privileged people to leave, but many were not able to leave because leaving back then was very expensive to just get a basic bus ticket from Khartoum to the borders with Egypt. It would usually cost something around $50. When I left, it was somewhere around $600 per person. So let's talking about a family of four or five, that's almost $3,000. Not everyone had that money ready at that point to just pay it all. So to me, it's very devastating what has happening right now and what has also happened in the previous years.
0: And Hassan, obviously, you have already moved back to Khartoum, as you mentioned. You've been there 3 weeks now. How hard was that and the decision as well? How did that go?
1: Coming back to home, it's a very complex feeling, to be honest. On one hand, you recognize the streets, the buildings, the place you grow up around. But on the other hand, everything feels different. People have died, people have suffered a lot. There's a clear sense of that life has been distributed in a way. It's not just about the damaged buildings, but also about how people's routines has been affected, educational, university, schools. At the same time, you also see people trying to adapt. They're trying to survive, and slowly a building which gives a fixed mix of sadness.
0: Where did you move back to Khartoum from?
1: I'm coming for a quick visit to Khartoum. I came back to Khartoum because my family has some buildings here that needs to be checked and repaired after years of damage. Life stopped completely when the RSF took control of the city Khartoum. So many things were left unattended. I also wanted to change the situation in Sudan, Khartoum exactly, because it's the capital city. It was the most area affected. So I came to see what's happening in the country right now.
0: So your family aren't actually with you, that they're still back in Egypt?
1: Yes, but I just returned back, me and my dad.
0: I see. And so you were only there literally just to check the properties. You're not thinking, we will reset up home here and stay here long term.
1: Khartoum needs time, to be honest. It needs like a year from now. The government was trying to get, there's no electricity, no water. Electricity can come for a few hours and disappear. Water comes day after days. So in less than a year, we can come back. Hopefully.
2: I don't see the government is doing its part as how it's supposed to do it. Like, I don't see any support from the government. For example, they still charge you for paying for the basic supplies, which I believe they should not be there. But unlike that, though, the good thing is that the Sudanese people themselves, they still have the spirit that they want to go back then and they want to build Sudan. So that's the only positive thing that I can see right now. Like, you know, as far as I see, I don't see any support from the government at all.
1: Actually, they're trying to solve. I can see they're trying, but

0: a lot has been damaged, to be honest. If we were talking, I think the most important thing Sudan right now is peace. The international community can play an important role by supporting diplomatic efforts for both parties, the government and the RSF, encouraging dialogue, providing humanitarian assistance to those affected by the conflict. People need humanitarian support as soon as possible.
1: But you must both be worried that even though, you know, Khartoum is a place at the moment where there is not any fighting, but you know better than any of us that things could soon reverse, couldn't they? I mean, that is a risk.
0: Yes. The drone attacks, some countries do support both parties. There is drone attacks, so people are not safe everywhere in Sudan. So there needs to be an end to this war. People have suffered enough.
1: I see. You don't even necessarily need to be near a front line of active fighting. The increased use of drones has meant that you're not necessarily safe anywhere.
0: Yes. Drones attack make everywhere in Sudan you're not safe. I was supposed to return by the airport. I delayed my flight for 10 days because the RSF did some attacks on the international airport of Khartoum. So it delayed my flight to Khartoum. So there needs to be an end to this war. People have suffered enough. My hopes for the future are well tied to Sudan. Sudan has always been a very important part of me. I hope Sudan can find peace and stability after everything have people gone through.
1: That's Hassan Taha, currently in Khartoum, his hometown, his home city, hoping to be there more permanently. We also heard from Ashraf Al-Malik, who is from Khartoum and hopes to return in about a year, he said. You're listening to Outside Source on the BBC World Service. I'm Luke Jones. We're live in our global newsroom here in central London. One of the big questions people are asking today is, has Donald Trump, the US president, interfered in the World Cup? FIFA has been accused of bowing to pressure and lifting a one-match ban on a US player ahead of their match later against Belgium. Falarin Balogun got a red card in their last match for a foul, which would usually mean missing the next game. But the US president complained, saying in the last hour or so that he asked for a review. He said, "I didn't know what a red card was. When I found out, I said, you're kidding."
2: He didn't do anything wrong, and he's our best player, or one of our best players, a very vital player. And he gave him a red card. I didn't know what that meant. I didn't think it meant much. Then I started hearing that that means he can't play in the next game, at least in the next game. I said, boy, that's a big, you know, if it happened to another player, it would have been unfair, but when they take your best player, or just about, they have some great players, but, and they say you can't play, that's very unfair. That's, you know, it's one thing to penalize somebody for the game, but how do you penalize them for a game that hasn't been played yet? It's very unfair. You can't do that. So, yes, I asked for a review by FIFA. I spoke to a man who's highly respected, and by the way, whose level of respect has gone up tenfold.
1: Listening to that is our correspondent in Washington, D.C., Nick Johnson, who is back with us. Hi, Nick. Just to explain, for those of us who don't necessarily follow football in all its complexities, day in, day out, what actually happened here, both in terms of the red card that this U.S. player got, but also the rules around his one-match suspension and the flexibility or not that there might be with that?
3: Yeah, so back to basics, Lucas. So in football, there is a carding system for infractions. So they could be physical infractions, or it could be, you know, a player getting too verbally aggressive. But there's a yellow card which sort of acts as a warning. If you get a second yellow card in the same game, that amounts to a red card. Or a player can get a red card straight. And when a player gets a straight red card, be it in domestic football around the world, but also in the World Cup, as we've seen now, a player usually gets a one-match ban. Now, in this case, Folarin Balogun, who is one of America's top goal scorers in this competition, got into an entanglement with a Bosnian player in the US's last tie against Bosnia-Herzegovina, and Folarin Balogun was sent off. Now, at the time, there still are debates around whether the referee made the right decision, and he was assisted by VAR, the video assistant referee, and as a result of that, Folarin Balogun was sent off. And as you've heard there from President Trump, it appears, and he admitted himself,

0: that he's only just discovered what a red card is, and that it does involve this suspension. And it's sort of saying to the president, well, welcome to the world of football and being a football fan. That's kind of what happens. But as you've heard, the president wasn't happy about this. And had a call with the president of FIFA, Gianni Infantino, and asked him to review that decision given to Follering Balogun for a red card and thereby suspension. FIFA have now reviewed it and decided to overturn that suspension.
1: And is that unusual?
0: Yes, I'd go as far as saying it's unprecedented. Certainly for a world leader, the leader of a country, to get involved in a sporting decision such as this, completely unprecedented. And it does raise questions, A, about FIFA's processes and the fact that did they cave to this pressure from Donald Trump to review this decision. And what it means, you know, in football matches going forward, you know, if Keir Starmer or his successor isn't happy about a decision made against England, can Mr. Starmer just ring up Gianni Infantino and get him to review the decision? So it does set a bit of a worrying precedent about how politics can become involved in footballing decisions.
1: But just finally and briefly, Nick, if you would, those awaiting that US-Belgium game a little bit later on, is everything set now? There'll be no more twists?
0: Well, you say that, Luke, but the Royal Belgian Football Association has made it very clear, understandably so, they are not happy with FIFA's decision to overturn Balogun's suspension, and they are asking for a review into Balogun's eligibility for this match. But, you know, they haven't got long. A few hours, the game kicks off in Seattle this evening. So it's difficult to see at this late stage how that can be overturned, but never say never.
1: Quite. Nick, thank you very much. That's Nick Johnson, our correspondent in Washington, D.C. Full coverage of what is actually happening on the pitch, as well as all the arguments around it, are on the BBC Sport pages at bbc.com. Ahead, we'll of course be discussing this a little bit further on in the programme, but also we'll be talking about digital sports. An eSports World Cup is just getting underway. We'll explain what on earth that is with two people who play in it, one who's won it twice.
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1: 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I'm Luke Jones, live in our global newsroom in central London. We will hear from our chief international correspondent in a moment, currently in Tehran, reporting on the late Supreme Leader's funeral. Also, the Football World Cup is underway, but also the eSports World Cup is starting. What is that, I hear you ask? Well, two players, one of them an eSports World Cup champion, will explain.
9: BBC News with Moira Alderson. President Trump has sought to justify his intervention to ask FIFA to review a one-match ban on Follering Balogun, America's top scorer at the World Cup. Mr. Trump said he hadn't known what getting a red card meant and that it was unfair to take out one of the US's best players. There's been resounding criticism elsewhere of the reversal of the ban. Rescuers are continuing to find bodies in the rubble of residential blocks in Kyiv, more than 12 hours after the latest Russian bombardment of the Ukrainian capital. The number of dead in and around the city stands at 22. Ukrainian drones have struck Russia's biggest oil refinery in Omsk in Siberia, at nearly 3,000 kilometres from the border.

0: is one of Kyiv's longest-range targets. A senior UN official says the crisis in the Sudanese city of El Obeid is worsening as fighting and a blockade by the paramilitary RSF continue. The UN's humanitarian coordinator for Sudan says drone strikes have damaged power stations and water facilities. Israeli police have suspended a border police officer after security footage showed him throwing a stun grenade into a Palestinian car. He forced the door closed while the explosive went off with the driver inside the vehicle. Lebanese state media say an Israeli drone strike on a car in the south has killed four civilians, three of them women. Israel's military said the car, approaching its security zone, was deemed a threat. Hundreds of people have been evacuated from their homes in China's southern province of Guangxi after a dam was breached following days of torrential rain. Emergency rescue teams have been deployed. Microsoft says it will cut nearly 5,000 jobs as part of a cost-saving restructuring of its Xbox gaming division. The tech giant continues to invest heavily in artificial intelligence. BBC News.
1: Hello, you're listening to Outside Source on the BBC World Service. Luke Jones with you again, live from our small desk in the middle of our global newsroom here in central London. We'll hear about a row in Australia in a moment, the Prime Minister there having to apologise after comments he made about national treasure in Australia, Kylie Minogue. Also, we'll brief you on some changes which have happened here in the UK with regards to weight loss pills now on top of the injections and what that might mean for everyone else around the world as this medical technology slowly changes. First though, a word on what is happening in Iran at the moment. Huge crowds have lined the streets of the capital Tehran for the funeral procession of the late supreme leader Ayatollah Ali Khamenei, who was of course killed on the first day of the war with the US and Israel. The BBC's chief international correspondent Lise Doucette is there reporting from Tehran, though, on the condition that none of her material is used on the BBC's Persian service. These are restrictions that apply to all international media organisations operating in Iran.
2: In 6 days of public mourning, this is the spectacle Iran's leaders want the world to see. Their most loyal, their most religious. On this route, charged with emotion, not just of grief, but also anger. The loudest color in these crowds is red, red for blood, and in Shia Islam symbolizing martyrdom and vengeance. Now, along with the old slogans of death to America, death to Israel, there are calls to avenge the assassination of their supreme leader. This is a pivotal political moment in the history of the Islamic Republic. I was here in 1989 for the funeral of its founding father, Ayatollah Khomeini, and the frenzy then was such that his coffin burst and his body spilled out into the crowd in its white shroud. The organizers don't want that to happen now, but they still want to send a message to their enemies outside and inside Iran. But even in war, their revolution cannot be defeated.
1: BBC Chief International Correspondent Lise Doucette in Tehran. You're listening to Outside Source on the BBC. Now, as discussed earlier on in the programme, the actual Football World Cup is underway at the moment, all very well, with its real pitches and actual players running around and getting out of breath. But also kicking off is the Esports World Cup, which is a slightly different event. It runs until August and involves many different types of digital games, from car racing to basketball to shooting games, and it is serious business. There is $75 million in the prize pot and lots of spectators excited to see their favourite team of players compete. I've been speaking to two people who are taking part this year. Thomas Cole is a British player about to compete for the first time, and first, Manu Bachouri is a two-time World Cup champion in the Netherlands, and he explained to me first of all how this whole event actually works.
3: So this is the third edition of the Esports World Cup. It's a World Cup where esports organizations such as Team Liquid, where I'm currently representing, are competing in multiple game titles across, I think, 7 weeks. It is one in

0: 20 different games. Across those titles, you can earn points, and in the end, there will be a whole ranking leaderboard, giving away a lot of prize money and the glory of being the best organization in the world.
1: And you are a World Cup champion.
0: Correct.
1: What does that mean?
0: Yeah, what does this mean? It means that the hard work I put into the game, I play EAFC myself, it's a football game, it paid off. But we're never satisfied fully, want to continue working and hopefully win one this year again.
1: Mm. Thomas, what's your game of choice? What do you compete with?
2: So I play Trackmania. It's a new, it's called Trackmania 2020. It's a new addition to the Esports World Cup 2026. We weren't in the first two editions, and we've replaced another racing game that was at the World Cup, I think just through popularity. Mm. So it's quite a lucky one for us that play that game, because our scene was quite small, and now having the Esports World Cup sort of take on our game has sort of given it a new sense of life, really.
1: Yeah. I'm interested in how you both actually got involved in this. I guess you were just interested in gaming anyway, Thomas, but I mean, at what point do you get to the point where you think, well, I should probably compete properly as opposed to just with some mates, as many other people would do?
2: I kind of like just stumbled into it, really. I've been playing Trackmania from 2010, and I was getting better and better, but sort of nothing really kind of was happening. And then I think in 2012, I really started to get a lot better at the game. And you could enter these sort of like esports events. So we had this thing called ESL, which is the Esports League. And that sort of had small competitions running. So I played with a few friends in a team. And so you'd play once a week, normally on the weekend, and play a match. Gradually through the years of doing that, and then 2015, I then got recognized by a big esports team known as Dignitas. And they picked me up to play for that team. And then I just sort of carried on. I mean, we had our own independent World Cup and World Championships going on each year. And so 2015 was the first time I entered that.
1: Right.
2: And it's purely through just being recognized in the game as a top player. And then I entered my first one, and that's sort of like, that's carried on until now, really.
1: Manu, what about you?
0: Yeah, so I always had that love for football, still have. Always used to play growing up, watching, still watching now, of course. So I got into FIFA at the time, was called. My brother had a PlayStation 2, so he let me play as well. I played with my friends, with my brother a lot, or myself too. So I always loved playing. Then I stopped playing for a couple of years until I got back on with my friends on the PlayStation 4 in 2017-18, I think. And from there on, I just wanted to improve. I didn't want to lose anymore. Until I was 13 years old, I got into the top 100 of the world in 2018. And from there on, I started looking for online tournaments to participate in, to challenge myself and also to win some money. And I really enjoyed the competitiveness of that. I think 1 year later, I got picked up by my favorite football team. It was PSV. And from there, my career kickstarted, and I want to improve and always set the goal a bit further than where I was and try to achieve new stuff.
1: And when you say try to improve, what kind of training do you both have to do? I can understand how someone playing football physically is, you know, thinking mm-hmm. about their muscle strength and their conditioning and all of that. I mean, for you guys, is it just sort of sitting down and just sort of getting through the hours, Thomas, and just like playing again and again and again? I mean, do you have a coach?
2: I don't have a coach. There is, I think, one or two players that do have a coach. But I practice with a few other players privately. We have, like, what we do is, what I like to do for each track, for instance, is we split it up into different parts, different sections, practice those parts for hours on end, really, to feel, like, consistent and at a point where the pace is sort of at the limit on that part. We then have 10 tracks, so we sort of split it up into like 50 to 100 parts in total, then go on to the full track, and it's sort of mastering each element of a track to then have sort of the perfect run. and then

0: tailoring it back a bit to then having sort of a level where we're sort of consistent all the time. I guess like in F1, you sort of have the three sectors, whereas we'll split it up into sort of 5, 6, 7, 8 sections and master those bits first.
1: Gosh, sounds like a lot of work. Manu, what about you? What was your kind of training involved with?
2: Yeah, well, the initial improvement you want to make when you're not really at the level yet is by watching other pro players who are better than you, watching their YouTube videos, live streams, whatever, and trying to pick up stuff what you're not doing yet. So trying to implement that into your game. When you're at the level that I'm right now, so at the top, then it's all about making those hours, also still being humble enough to want to learn from other players who are competing. But at the same time, just putting a lot of hours practicing against your rivals. That's what we're doing a lot in EAFC, just practicing against each other. And initially, I also didn't have a coach, but these last years, as I started going pro, I do have a coach, multiple coaches even. So they help you too, and they tell you what they think you have to improve at and how you're going to do that, stuff like this.
1: You mentioned earlier, Manu, the money. I'm not going to lie, my eyes did light up when I read earlier that the prize pot for this year's Esports World Cup is $75 million. So actually, I mean, you can earn a decent living from this, Manu, if you're good at it.
2: Yeah, no, I'm living that life right now where I can live off of the money I'm making from gaming. So
1: and how much is that?
2: Well, it depends when you start up. I think this year the number one, so the winner, World Championship in EFC wins $250,000 US. So that's crazy, of course. And then you have some other tournaments throughout the year where you earn money too, your team sponsoring you. So the top players in EFC can definitely make a living.
1: Thomas, what about you? I mean, can you make it work financially?
0: With Trackmania, I think the last 10 years, definitely not in terms of being just a Trackmania player. You have to do a lot more in my game to be sort of earning enough to be living from it. I am still, but I stopped my job. So I was a chartered accountant and I was an assistant manager in an accounting firm. But this opportunity where Trackmania went, joined the Esports World Cup, meant that the big teams, so you got Team Liquid, Vitality and Valk and other than like Twisted Minds and stuff, they all sort of come into the game and think, all right, we want to find the top players. And me and my teammate at the time, we won the World Cup in 2025, which wasn't part of the Esports World Cup, but it was our own individual World Cup. And we'd won. And so Team Vitality approached me and, offered me to join. And it was sort of an opportunity where, well, I've got this chance to go full time in something that I never thought I'd have the chance to do. It wasn't really a dream. It was sort of like I didn't even think of it being in existence that I could go full time gaming.
1: But certainly being an accountant.
0: It's funny though, because you put all those years training to be one. So I had like 6 years in sort of going to college and learning and sort of taking all the exams. It was so challenging. You get to the end and you get that ACA at the end of your name. And sort of, I've already done all that. And then now to go, all right, I'm going to go on to gaming. It's just like, it's a bit mental. It's been a very good opportunity to do that and sort of have a bit more freedom with the work-life balance in that sense.
1: And you'll be perfectly qualified to count your winnings very exactly.
0: Exactly.
1: Just finally, both of you. I mean, I think of people playing video games and it seems like quite a solitary thing, but I don't know. Sort of a big tournament like this held in one place. It's going to be in Paris this year. Is there much of a sense of community? And, you think of the Football World Cup and you're just thinking of big crowds of people and teams. And I mean, does it have a similar vibe, Manu?
2: Yeah, of course. We as Team Liquid have a huge fan base over the world. We're playing in France, in Paris. So Team Vitality is a big favorite there, fan favorite. So they'll be there supporting their team. They'll be electric. Falcons is always everywhere. So these esports organizations have a big backing, big support, big fan base. So I'm sure we'll see a lot of supporters there, fans cheering on their favorite players.
1: Thomas?
0: I've not experienced this before, so I have no idea.

0: idea really what to expect when you've got all the games there at similar times. I mean, for instance, the week that my game's there, we've got Crossfire, Fortnite, and then Counter-Strike, which I think Counter-Strike is the biggest, or close to the biggest esport at the moment. And so fans kind of go crazy for that one. And we've got Vitality, we've got a good team in Counter-Strike, and the French, the Golden Hornets, the Vitality fanbase go crazy for them. So it's going to be a crazy week to end the Esports World Cup. But I also feel like in Trackmania, we've got a close-knit pro community. And so to have everyone, the top 32 players, sort of be in one place at one time, coming from all over, is going to be something nice for all of us to experience as well. It's nice to put faces to the names that you play the game with every day. I quite like that community feel.
1: Two esports professional players, Thomas Cole and Manu Bachure, there ahead of their Esports World Cup getting underway. 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Australia's Prime Minister is in quite a bit of hot water at the moment after comments he made about Australian National Treasure pop star Kylie Minogue on a podcast last week. Anthony Albanese has apologised unequivocally for this.
2: Rapid fire questions. Now, every guest gets asked these. Shag, marry, date. Kylie Minogue, Nicole Kidman or Rhonda Birchmore?
3: I've just got married. I'm only 6 months in.
2: But if it goes tits up, let's just pretend.
3: Oh, Kylie, clearly.
2: You'd marry Kylie and Shagger and Data?
3: All of the above.
2: All right, it's a triple.
3: She's terrific.
1: I spoke to our Australia correspondent, Simon Atkinson, a little bit earlier on to explain for us what this round's actually been about.
4: Yeah, so this is a podcast called Bush Deep. It's hosted by a comedian called Nikki Osborne. She's had quite a lot of success on YouTube. And this is a relatively new podcast that she does in association with a radio station. And her shtick, effectively, is to kind of interview celebrities in a kind of fairly irreverent kind of way. And so I think it's fair to say that Anthony Albanese has done this podcast to reach an audience that he perhaps normally wouldn't. You know, he's more used, like most politicians, to sort of doing more conventional media, speaking to political journalists. And this is sort of one of those kind of interviews where you'd probably expect some questions that he wouldn't ordinarily get on the steps of Parliament, for example.
1: What was the reaction like? I mean, I guess it must have been strong if he's had to walk back the comments.
4: Yeah, look, I mean, I think this podcast went out last week, and the feedback is kind of built over the weekend, and that's kind of prompted him to put out this very short, a six-word statement he put out where he apologised unequivocally. And that is really in reaction to public comments and also from politicians as well. And, you know, there's some people, to be fair, have said, look, this is a kind of a sort of an offbeat podcast. It was meant as lighthearted, and he was, you know, he was kind of matching the tone of the pod. But effectively, you know, the stronger voices that have definitely come out have been that it was completely inappropriate for him to be answering questions like that. We had one independent MP, Ali Stegall, said, you know, he should never have participated. He needs to learn to push back, lead by example, and call out questions like that as sexist. Other comments that he kind of demeaned the Prime Minister's office. Someone referred to it as crude locker talk. And so this was the kind of the sentiment that was building that I think prompted Anthony Albanese to make this very, very short statement. He's in Fiji today signing a sort of Pacific security deal, much more safe territory for Prime Ministers normally. And I'm sure that, you know, he'd be upset that this has kind of dominated some of those headlines instead of the more sort of what he would see as the more serious business that, you know, that's been going on. It should be said that some members of his government have kind of come out and supported him. They haven't sort of commented particularly on what he said, but they've certainly pushed back on the suggestion that Albanese is sexist. You know, they've pointed to him being a champion of women. This is the first government, they say, that's got equal numbers of men and women in the cabinet, for example. But notably, one of his more high-profile female ministers sort of declined to comment on it. It's been mainly the blokes in the government coming out to kind of ask for people to give him a fair go.
1: Interesting. And for an outsider, this slightly tapped into two interesting aspects of Australian life and culture, doesn't it? Of course, there's been a long history of claims and allegations and upset about sexism in politics in Australia, but also, and maybe you can

correct me if I'm wrong, Australian radio in particular, obviously I know this is a podcast, but radio in particular, has a reputation around the world for being incredibly rude and offensive and sweary and really pushing the line in comedy.

0: You have some other tournaments throughout the year where you earn money too, your team sponsoring you. So top players in the UFC can definitely make a living.
1: Thomas, what about you? I mean, can you make it work financially?
2: With Trackmania, I think the last, the last 10 years, definitely not in terms of being just a Trackmania player. You have to do a lot more in my game to be sort of earning enough to be living from it. I am still, but I stopped my job. So I was a chartered accountant and I was an assistant manager in an accounting firm. But this opportunity where Trackmania went, joined the Esports World Cup, meant that the big teams, so you got Team Liquid, Vitality and Falk and other names like Twisted Minds and stuff, they all sort of come into the game and think, all right, we want to find the top players. And me and my teammate at the time, we won the World Cup in 2025, which wasn't part of the Esports World Cup, but it was our own individual World Cup. And we'd won. And so Team Vitality approached me and, you know, offered me to join. And it was sort of an opportunity where, well, I've got this chance to go full time in something that I never thought I'd have the chance to do. It wasn't really a dream. It was sort of like I didn't even think of it being in existence that I could go full time gaming.
1: But it certainly beats being an accountant.
2: It's funny though, because you put all those years training to be one. So I had like 6 years in sort of going to college and learning and sort of taking all the exams, and all the exams are so challenging, and you get to the end and you get that ACA at the end of your name, and sort of I've already done all that, and then now to go, all right, I'm going to go on gaming, it's just like, well, it's a bit mental. It's been a very good opportunity to do that and sort of have a bit more freedom with a work-life balance in that sense.
1: And you'll be perfectly qualified to count your winnings very exactingly. Just finally, both of you, I mean, I think of people playing video games and it seems like quite a solitary thing, but I don't know, sort of a big tournament like this held in one place, it's going to be in Paris this year. Is there much of a sense of community? And, you know, you think of the Football World Cup and you're just thinking of big crowds of people and teams. And I mean, does it have a similar vibe, Manu?
0: Yeah, of course. We as Team Liquid have a huge fan base over the world. We're playing in France, in Paris. So Team Vitality is a big favorite there, fan favorite. So they'll be there supporting their team. They'll be electric. Falcons is always everywhere. So these esports organizations have a big backing, big support, big fan base. So I'm sure we'll see a lot of supporters there, fans cheering on their favorite players.
1: Thomas?
2: I've not experienced this before, so I have no idea really what to expect when you've got all the games there at similar times. I mean, for instance, the week that my game's there, we've got Crossfire, Fortnite, and then Counter-Strike, which I think Counter-Strike is the biggest or close to the biggest esport at the moment. And so fans kind of go crazy for that one. And we've got Vitality, we've got a good team in Counter-Strike, and the French, the Golden Hornets, the Vitality fan base go crazy for them. So it's going to be a crazy week to end the Esports World Cup. But I also feel like in Trackmania, we've got a close-knit pro community. And so to have everyone, the top 32 players, sort of be in one place at one time, coming from all over, is going to be something nice for all of us to experience as well. It's nice to put faces to the names that you play the game with every day. I quite like that community feel.
1: Thomas Cole here in the UK and Manu Batshuayi in the Netherlands, both of them competing in this Esports World Cup, which is getting underway in Paris. And actually, if you look online at some of the images of how they play, because I was thinking, well, you know, they're obviously not on fields, you know, or are they just sort of in rooms by themselves on computers? No, it sort of looked, imagine a very glitzy TV studio with lots of lights and then essentially two banks of desks with players sitting at them with desktop computers sort of facing each other but surrounded by spectators with big screens watching them. The prize money, as I mentioned, £75 million now. That grew from £13 million when they first started this in 2022 and then £33.5 million in 2023. Now, speaking of sports, we have an update on the row surrounding the FIFA World Cup and the match which is getting underway in about 7 hours' time between the United States and Belgium. There's plenty of this story over on bbcnews.com.

0: We had earlier Donald Trump at a press conference confirming that he had telephoned FIFA president Gianni Infantino to asking him to review the fact that the US striker Florin Balogun had a one-match suspension after a red card issued in the last match. Belgium, of course, have been furious about this, saying they were astonished by the decision. There's been a statement from UEFA saying the integrity of football was at stake. Former FIFA president Sepp Blatter got involved as well, saying politics has no place on the football pitch. I mentioned earlier we had a statement from Gianni Infantino himself, the FIFA president, saying that the decision to change their mind essentially and put off by a year this one-match suspension was taken by one of their judicial bodies and it was independent. We have now heard from the FIFA Appeal Committee, because the Belgian Football Association did appeal that. They have rejected Belgium's appeal against this one-year suspension of Florin's match ban. FIFA said the request was rendered inadmissible on the grounds that Belgium is not party to proceedings and has no standing to appeal the decision. Well, I'm sure we'll hear more about this. That is it from us today. Thanks for listening. At OS on the BBC World Service.
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2: Thriller writer Karen Slaughter has a strict regime, spending intense weeks writing at her cabin in America's North Georgia mountains. 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
1: In the studio, today at 3:30 GMT. 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
3: With me, Jane Wilkinson. I'm taking you back to 1962 for a tour of 1600 Pennsylvania Avenue in Washington, D.C., better known as the White House.
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4: Coming up on Outlook with me, India Akerson, after the BBC World Service News. When 8-year-old Nina Blom had a bad stomach upset, her mother was adamant that it needed proper medical attention.
5: My mum made me very scared. She said, you have to go to the hospital. They're going to put you on IV drip because otherwise it would not end well with you. It's urgent. You need the hospital.
4: It didn't take long for Nina to get better, but her mum wasn't happy. She kept sending Nina back to hospitals again and again. It seems that she enjoyed Nina's illness and pain.
5: I was thinking to myself, she's friendly because there's something terribly wrong with my heart.
4: Nina became mentally and physically trapped by her mother's medical quest. It would take one keen-eyed doctor to figure out the true dark reason for her illness.
6: BBC News with Moira Alderson. President Trump has sought to justify his intervention to ask FIFA to review a one-match ban on Florin Balogun, America's top scorer at the World Cup. In extraordinary comments from the White House, Mr. Trump said it was unfair to take out one of his country's best players, adding he committed no foul.
7: If they wouldn't allow, you know, a top player, maybe the best, maybe among the best players on the team to play, I think it would have had a big stain. And I related just that feel. I didn't tell him what to do. I can't tell him what to do. And I don't believe he made the decision. I think it was a committee that made the decision. And they made the right decision.
6: In a statement, FIFA's president Gianni Infantino acknowledged a call from Mr. Trump, but said he'd told the U.S. president the organization's judicial bodies were independent. The decision to reverse the red card ban has been strongly criticised in Europe. The European football governing body UEFA said FIFA's decision had been incomprehensible and unjustifiable. Here's the BBC's Nick Johnson from Washington.
8: I think we were expecting that statement from Gianni Infantino. I think FIFA did need to address what was going on. There's been too much noise about the situation without their involvement. The fact that President Trump did acknowledge that he had been in touch with Gianni Infantino to ask for that review meant that Mr. Infantino couldn't really stay silent for much longer. But I think the fact that the Royal Belgian Football Association says that they are planning to continue to challenge this decision in the coming hours, it does put a further question over that, what that process might look like, as kickoff is only a few hours away.
6: Rescuers are continuing to find bodies in the rubble of residential blocks in Kyiv.

0: And 12 hours after the latest Russian bombardment. The number of dead in and around the Ukrainian capital now stands at 21. Ukraine's Air Force said Russia knew Kyiv had run out of interceptor rockets against Russian ballistic missiles. A frustrated President Zelensky urged NATO allies to take strong decisions at their summit on Tuesday. The Alliance Secretary General Mark Rutte also called on members to help Ukraine.
1: As Ukraine continues to defend its sovereignty, allies and NATO partners must continue to ensure Ukraine gets what it needs. And let me be clear, all allies need to pull their weight so that our support to Ukraine continues to flow. Because Ukraine's security is closely linked with our own.
0: A senior UN official has warned that the humanitarian crisis in Sudan's besieged city of El Obeid is worsening as fighting and a blockade by the paramilitary rapid support forces continue. The UN's humanitarian coordinator for Sudan, Denise Brown, says repeated drone strikes have hit power stations and water facilities, leaving civilians without essential services. BBC News. Israel says Hamas's dissolution of its governing body in Gaza is a trick to avoid disarming, as required under the US-brokered peace plan. Israel's foreign minister, Gideon Saar, said as long as Hamas retained its weapons, any civilian government would inevitably operate as Hamas dictates. Hamas has been running Gaza since seizing control in 2007. An Austrian court has convicted a former Syrian intelligence chief of a string of offences, including torture of opponents of the former leader Bashar al-Assad. They happened during the Arab Spring in the city of Raqqa up to 15 years ago. Alice Adderley reports.
2: More than a dozen people have waited over a decade to get justice for beatings, electrocutions or other torture they suffered after taking part in democracy protests in Raqqa between 2011 and 2013. Khaled al-Halabi, a former intelligence commander, denied knowledge of the violence, but the court rejected this, and his co-accused Mousab Abu Rakbar, a former police chief, to 8 years in prison. The trial is one of the few in which a European country has asserted jurisdiction over crimes committed in Syria under the Assad regime.
0: Alice Adderley reporting. Hundreds of people have been evacuated from their homes after a dam was breached in the southern Chinese province of Guangxi following days of torrential rain. State media say shops in the city of Nanning are almost completely submerged. Guangxi's fire department says firefighters have been rescuing people from treetops. The authorities say emergency supplies have been sent to the region. Cuba's electricity operator says the national power grid has collapsed and was investigating the causes. The grid failure is the latest in a series of blackouts to hit Cuba. Aging infrastructure and chronic fuel shortages have been exacerbated by the US blockade on oil shipments to the island. BBC News.
3: Hello, welcome to Outlook, home of deeply personal stories on the BBC World Service. I'm India Rakerson. Now, today's story needs a bit of a deep breath, I think. It's one of those stories that makes you stop, think. It's a story of how life unfolds and how that marks a person, carves their future. But it's also a story that takes us right inside the brutally complicated human mind. It's dark and difficult, but it starts with moments of joy, up in the attic of a house with a young Nina Blom, who was growing up in the Netherlands in the 1970s and 80s.
4: The precious memories are the times when I used to play with my sister Eva in the attic. We had our own place, so on the left end it was our playground, and on the right sometimes our father was working there.
3: Oh, so this is up in the attic at the house?
4: Yes, yeah. Yes. We play with dolls and the Barbies. And I remember we always watched Top Op. It's a music program.
3: Oh, yeah.
4: And I was always dancing and singing when the program started, because I love music. Even when I was a small child, I love David Bowie, Depeche Mode. Maybe
3: great.
4: You know them.
3: Yeah, all the classics.
4: Elton John.
3: Oh.
4: Yes, and Madonna.
3: Great. Oh, yes, classics. Madonna. I was a big Madonna
4: yes.
3: fan. Yeah.
4: Yes,
3: great so. Tracks. And did you like to dance as well?
4: Oh, I love to dance. And my sister always told me, you are just a little energy bounce, you know, the ray of light in the house, because you're always, I was always very

0: happy. And I also have a dear friend, Claudia, and she teaches me roller skating because I was not very good at gym. So she teaches me the motor skills to do it right. But we were not often outside because my mother didn't allow me to go and play outside. So those times were very precious for me when I play outside with Claudia.
1: It sounds like you do have some really precious and even happy memories then from growing up.
0: Yes, but those moments were really rare.
1: Really rare. Nina, this little energy bounce playing with her dear sister and friend, seems on the surface happy, but her life was actually very unusual, and swirling at the heart of it is a dark subject. She was becoming increasingly unwell and was totally at the mercy and in the controlling hands of her mother. I want you to be aware that there are descriptions of medical child abuse in this programme. Nina's descent into a world of illness, hospitalisation and pain began early on, and when she was about 8 years old, she became quite unwell with a stomach problem.
0: I couldn't keep any food down and I lost a huge amount of weight. And I remember my mom made me very scared. She said, you have to go to the hospital. They're gonna put you on IV drip because otherwise it would not end well with you. It's urgent. You need the hospital. When I was admitted in the hospital, they gave me apple juice and soup. And then I was feeling very well. So it was a little bit confusing because she scared me a lot with things. But the doctor said, oh, Nina, she's fine. She's fine now. There's nothing we can do for her. So she can go home. But when I was home, I didn't have stomach aches. But my mother insists and forced me to tell the doctor that my tummy hurt. So
1: to go back to hospital, to go back to the doctor and say, everything is still hurting.
0: Yes.
1: So a few months after that first day in hospital, when your stomach had been really sore, your mother took you to the hospital again. This time, she said that it was because there was something wrong with the way that you walked. How did this come about? Tell me about when she told you you were going to the hospital.
0: It started with a holiday. Our neighbor, Aunt Luz, gave us a week on the camping, her camping. And there was a swimming pool. So every day we were swimming. My sister and me were swimming.
1: Lovely.
0: And at one point, I complained about muscle ache. I think I swim too much. And I say, maybe I swim too much. And I think that's the point where mother thinks, oh, it's a muscle disease. She said to me, you have to go to the hospital for a few days.
1: Is this when you got back from holiday?
0: Yes, yes.
1: And when she says she said you were walking strangely, is that right? Did you feel like you were walking strangely? Or
0: maybe 1 or 2 days after swimming a lot. But I didn't feel pain and I told her. And she said, don't make a fool of me. You're in pain and you're going to say it to the doctor. And I was just like freezing, you know. It was so confusing because I didn't understand my own mother anymore.
1: So she's taking you to the hospital and she's saying, don't make a fool of me. Which is a scary thing, isn't it? When you're a child, you don't want to make a fool of your mother.
0: Yes.
1: When you get to the hospital, they were worried, actually, and they took this very seriously, rightly, as they should, a child in apparent pain. When they took it seriously, what did you start to think?
0: I felt guilty because I was lying in a ward with children who had cancer, who were really sick. And I was lying there and thinking by myself, there's nothing wrong with me. I cannot explain how difficult it was. And there was a boy in the ward, a boy next to me, and he died. So he was really sick. And that was the thing that the guilt play up, you know.

0: Yeah, would have really built the guilt for you to see that.
1: Yes.
0: Can I ask what your father was saying about all of this?
1: Sometimes he was asking himself, I think, what's wrong with my daughter. But he was going along with my mother, so he didn't do anything to keep me safe. He just let it happen.
0: Tell me about the procedures that happened in that visit. Like, what happened when you arrived at the hospital, when they took it seriously?
1: I had to undergo unpleasant tests, like a painful bone marrow biopsy. Hmm. They couldn't find anything wrong with me, so...
0: Was your mother with you during those tests? Was she with you for this whole... for everything?
1: Yes, she always wants to be there when it happens. And I remember... when I had to undergo these examinations, she was always looking forward to it, if you know what I mean. So she just smiled a little and it looks like if she was enjoying it.
0: How strange.
1: Yes, it was so strange. And she said, no crying before the doctor did this test with me. So you're not going to cry. The doctor must see how brave you are. So,
0: and at the same time, she's telling you to make sure you let them know that you're in pain.
1: Yes, I was always a happy girl. I was smiling. And when my mother saw me smiling, she was very angry. And at that time, I know she gonna punish me because I was smiling to the doctor or I didn't act like she want me to act. She really punished me.
0: What do you mean by that? Tell me about how she punished you, if you can.
1: When I was little, my mother destroyed my lovely books, the most favorite books. She ripped them apart in front of my face.
0: Oh, so, Nina.
1: And the older I get, the more she punished me mentally, but also physically.
0: I'm so sorry that you went through that.
1: Yes. And it's very warm here, but it makes me cold if I think about the time what happened to me. Because she was very ruthless, heartless.
0: So you stayed for 4 weeks in hospital. The doctors tell you that there's actually nothing that they can do for you and they send you home. What happened when you went home?
1: Yes, when I was home, I was put in a wheelchair and my parents stopped me from going to school. And they also moved my bed in the living room. So I was not allowed anymore to go upstairs and sleep in my own bedroom. So... not going to school, sit in a wheelchair, lying on the bed for a long time every day. And I didn't see anyone from the outside world, not my friends, nobody.
0: Why did they stop you going to school?
1: Because my mother said, you are ill and it's too difficult for you. You're sitting in a wheelchair to go to school. And I think she was looking for another hospital because the last doctor said, we cannot help Nina. There's nothing wrong with her. So she was looking for another doctor, another hospital to do it all over again.
0: And she just didn't want you seeing people
1: while this was
0: happening. Again, so confusing for you to hear that there's nothing wrong with you and then to be told by your mother that there is. Did you argue with her about it ever?
1: Yes, I tried to explain to her, I didn't feel ill. I want to go to school. Please let me go to school. And at that moment, my mother was furious. So I was too scared to say what really was going on.
0: It must have been excruciating to have been indoors and be alone and be removed from your friends at such an important time when you're so young. How did you occupy yourself? How did you get through that?
1: I was really

0: fond of music. Music was everything to me, so I listened to the radio. But when my mother saw I was enjoying the music, she cut the music off. So I begin to learn not to express myself as enjoying. So sometimes she let the music on. But I always had a hope that someone sees what is happening and then maybe rescue me. I think there were pediatricians who had doubts about the behavior of my mother. But every time when that happens, my mother moved. So we did move a few times to another house and another environment. And every time she gets a new doctor and the examinations will start all over again. So,
1: and when you're taken home this time and you're in your wheelchair and your bedroom is moved to downstairs, you're stopped from going to school and you're alone at home, you took up knitting, didn't you? Which
0: was, yes,
1: lovely.
0: Yes.
1: Actually, you just told me you've hand knitted your own jumper today, which is, I have to say, and the most excellent jumper. It's absolutely gorgeous. Well done. But but when you took up knitting this first time when you were little, when you were nine, what happened? Because it didn't really work very well for you, did it? What happened?
0: No, I was knitting for hours, so my hands were hurting because of the knitting. And my mother saw that, and then she said to me, "Oh, see, now there's something terrible wrong with your arms also." So she came up with something new, and she bandaged my arms very tightly, so my fingers and my arms get numb. And I said to her, but Mama, it's from the knitting. There's nothing wrong with my arms. And she became very furious, so I didn't know what to do.
1: It's just so upside down, isn't it? That she shut down your enjoyment, and whenever she saw pain or the opportunity to inflict pain on you, that seemed to sort of motivate her.
0: Yes, I cannot tell you how awful it was to see my mother, like she was looking forward that I was in pain or she was enjoying it.
1: A few months after Nina's mother picked up on the pain in Nina's hand from the knitting, she suddenly started saying something quite different to Nina about pain.
0: She said to me, she turned things around. Now she said to me, "If I find out that you're not in pain and you made it all up by yourself, I will hurt you."
1: That's so scary, Nina.
0: Yes, so at that time I was losing myself also. I cannot explain how confusing it was, because first she said to me, "You're in pain and you have to tell the doctor." And now she said, "If I found out that you're not ill and that you're not in pain, I will hurt you."
1: They're really trapped by what she's saying to you.
0: Yes.
1: Nina was mentally and also physically imprisoned by her mother. Confined to a bed or a wheelchair and having her arms tightly bandaged, she rapidly lost strength. Eventually, it got so bad that doctors sent her to a live-in clinic to get physiotherapy. Now, the way that Nina describes it, this was not an easy place to be. And when Nina's father found out she'd been left alone when she shouldn't have been, it came to a sudden end. He exploded at the staff and took his daughter out. But then Nina was sent to another clinic, and actually things kind of started to look up.
0: The first few weeks, I had no visitors at all, so I make some great progress and I learned to walk again with help from crutches, and I fell in love with a boy from the clinic.
1: Great. Yes. A young romance. Very.
0: Yes, yeah. A young romance. Yes.
1: Very helpful.
0: But he was also very helpful, and he was very worried about what's going on in my life. But at that moment, I didn't see my father and mother. And then a few weeks

0: later, they were allowed to visit for 1 hour in 1 week. And then the coordinator from the clinic decided that I can go on weekend leave. So they say, you can go home again. Yeah.
1: I can see in your face, you know, to have had those few weeks without them, without that very intense, confusing pressure as a child, sounds like it was hard to be told that you could go home.
0: Yes. When my mother put me in the car, she said, you have to put your bandage back on. And she secretly gave me pills. And I was not allowed to walk at home. So the wheelchair, the bed, the pills and the bandages were all...
1: They all came back when you went home on the weekend.
0: Yes.
1: And the bandages were painful. And...
0: Very painful, because sometimes it was so numb. My fingers get thick because it was too tight. It was horrible. It was really horrible.
1: Hmm. After a year at the clinic, you were sent to live back at home. And you also went to a school for children with disabilities. But then your mother, when you were sort of around 12 years old, then she had to go to hospital herself. Mm-hmm. Who took care of you and your sister at that time? Because you couldn't really walk independently. What was going on?
0: Yes, I was not allowed to walk, but I was allowed to crawl on the floor with my arms and my legs. And at that time, I could do a lot by myself. So my father and my sister took care of me. My mother was in hospital, so she wasn't looking, so she wasn't there. But there was always in my mind, I'm not allowed to do this, but I'm gonna do it anyway, you know? And when she found out, she punished me again. But at that time, I was, for a small time, safe, because my mother was in the hospital.
1: All of this took a toll, it seems, on your father. And one day he had what you've described as a nervous breakdown. By that time, your mum was back at home. What do you remember about this?
0: There was a lot of tension. And I remember my mother complained a lot about her stomach. And she also blamed me because she was looking after me. She was take care of me. So she blamed me for it, that she was ill. And one day my mother was getting me dressed and I said, oh, please, could I wear something else, something nicer? And then my mother got really angry and she started to complain to my father. And my father was very unpredictable. Mm. Out of the blue, he was very aggressive. And he threw his hot coffee over my right feet. Mm. So it was not only my mother, but also my father. It's very difficult to tell.
1: I'm so sorry.

0: So the next thing is that your mum actually then next becomes really convinced there's something very wrong with your heart. Mm-hmm. What did she tell you? What do you remember her telling you about your heart?
1: My mother was convinced there was something terribly wrong with my heart. And she said, you have to lay down more often now. And at that time, I saw something friendly. And I was thinking to myself, she's friendly because there's something terribly wrong with my heart. So at that point, I was thinking, I want a mother who is friendly, but not like that, not like that.
0: Yeah. And to be told there's something wrong with your heart, that's very alarming, because we all understand how important the heart is to the body.
1: Yes.
0: What did you think? Did you feel scared? Did you believe her?
1: I was scared all the time, because she always told me there was something really wrong with me. And there was a moment, it's close to this period of time, when she also said, you are going to die. And that was the first time when

0: I feel really, really lonely, like I was falling in a black hole. There was no one who could help me, or there was no one, there was no one. And I had so much to live for, you know, the music, the dancing, and it's I cannot explain how it was heartbreaking. It really was.
1: No one should have to go through that, Nina.
0: No, I'm so that's sorry. The reason, that is for me the reason why it's so important to tell my story. And it's so important that people have to know that this really exists.
2: We're taking a short break now, but Nina's story continues in part two. The rescue that she's been waiting for is in sight, when one doctor starts to put the puzzling pieces of her life together.
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2: Still to come on Outlook, after the BBC News summary, the teenage Nina Blom became extremely ill and was told that she might not live much longer. But still, Nina sensed that something else might be going on.
0: In my head, there was always a doubt. I'm not ill. There is something about my mother. I don't know what it is. And at the same time, I didn't dare to ask questions about it.
7: BBC News with Moira Alderson. President Trump has sought to justify asking FIFA to review a one-match ban on Folarin Balogun, America's top scorer at the World Cup. FIFA's president, Gianni Infantino, said he'd told Mr. Trump the organization's judicial bodies were independent. The decision to reverse the ban has been strongly criticized in Europe. The number of dead in and around Kyiv has now passed 20 as rescuers continue to find bodies in the rubble of residential blocks following the latest Russian bombardment. Ukraine's Air Force said Russia knew that it had almost run out of interceptor rockets and was unable to shoot down ballistic missiles. Ukraine's military says its drones have struck Russia's biggest oil refinery in Omsk in Siberia, setting the site on fire. The facility is nearly 3,000 kilometres from the border. A senior UN official in Sudan says the crisis in El Obeid is worsening as fighting and a blockade by the paramilitary RSF continue. The local humanitarian coordinator said drone strikes had damaged power stations and water facilities. Human Rights Watch has accused the authorities in Ethiopia's Tigray region of forcibly recruiting civilians into the military. It says officials have carried out nighttime raids, prompting people to flee to avoid conscription. Israel says Hamas's dissolution of its governing body in Gaza is a trick to avoid disarming. Israel's foreign minister said as long as Hamas retained its weapons, any civilian government would inevitably operate as the group dictates. The French president Emmanuel Macron has arrived in Syria on the first visit by a Western leader since Ahmed al-Sharaa and his forces ousted the Assad dynasty 18 months ago. The Elysee Palace said President Macron would advocate for a free, pluralistic Syria. Cuba's electricity operator says the national power grid has collapsed. The grid failure is the latest in a series of blackouts to hit Cuba.
2: Welcome back to Outlook from the BBC World Service with me, India Akerson. Before the break, we left teenager Nina Blom trying to cope with the news that there was something seriously wrong with her heart and that she might not have much longer to live. After a few years in a wheelchair, she wasn't able to walk.

0: and was also told by her mother that she had an unstoppable muscle disease. All of this is devastating for the teenage Nina. Please be aware that there are more descriptions of medical child abuse to come. But something was about to change for Nina. During a stay in yet another hospital, she met a new paediatrician, Dr. Frienten.
1: Dr. Frienten came into my room and he said to me, "Nina, I will find a place for you where they can help you again, where you can learn to move your limbs again, your joints again, so you can walk again." And I was feeling, oh, really? But my mother was explaining to me that I had a muscle disease.
0: And that you were going to die. She was saying you were going to die.
1: Yes, my mother said, "You are going to die." And I couldn't believe it because in my head, there was always a doubt. I'm not ill. There is something about my mother. I don't know what it is. And at the same time, I didn't dare to ask questions. "Doctor, can you tell me, am I really dying?" Mm. But I was blowing away, I think.
0: How did your mother react to this news?
1: Oh, this was terrible. My mother flew into a rage. And you know what she said? She said, "What? What clinic? You'll die." She's showing no emotion at all at the time. And she said also, "You drive me insane. You and all these doctors here, you'll die and that's the end of it," she said to me. And and at that moment, I was freezing.
0: Yeah. And you didn't go to the clinic, you went back home instead, and things got worse, didn't they?
1: Yes, she forced my legs in an X shape and she used pillows to tie the legs in the X position so they stay that way. And my feet were
0: straightened, like flattened out.
1: Yes, yes.
0: That's very painful.
1: That's very painful, yes.
0: And then to be deprived of food and given all this medication as well, where was she getting the pills from? Do you know? She seemed to be giving you a lot of medication.
1: That's the one thing I still keep looking for the answer, because I don't know where she got the pills from, because it were very dangerous pills and she gave me more than 20 pills a day. Seven times a day she gave me 3 pills. She used 2 spoons and then she crushed the pills. I also had feeding tube in my nose.
0: She had put the feeding tube in.
1: Yes, yes, with a nurse who was helping her at home. And my mother was also, when I was not born yet, she was studying for a nurse. But she didn't examine it because she had children.
0: I see, so she'd gone to nursing school to learn, but she never got her qualification because she had children, so she stopped.
1: Yes.
0: Okay, so you think she had some knowledge, but also maybe an interest, or she wanted to be doing these very, very specific medical, like having a feeding tube, prescribing pills, dosing out pills, wrapping bandages. These are things you need to really understand in order to do. So, I mean, it won't be surprising for anyone to hear that you did end up in hospital again. This is now the 6th hospital that you're in, and it's your 15th hospitalisation. Is that right?
1: That's right.
0: It is so many hospitals, isn't it, in your very young life still. You're still young at this age. In this hospital, they were feeding you through a stomach tube, and your mother was there with you again. She was there 24/7. Whenever the nurses asked her to take your temperature, you noticed she was doing something quite strange. What was she doing?
1: Yeah, she was taking a hot cup and she put the thermometer in the hot cup of water. So she falsified my temperature and I said something about it. I said, "Mom, what are you doing now?" And she said, "Shh, nobody else has to say in this. I know what's best for you." And

0: I was hoping the nurse was coming, but it never happened at that time. So
1: all these different hospitals, all these different doctors and nurses, and people just can't really put the pieces together, can they? Your curious medical situation, no one can get to the bottom of it. Something doesn't quite feel right. And this hospital, again, they don't think there's much that they can do for you, and they send you home again. So when you're sent home, I guess the hospital would assume, because you were really unwell, even though they couldn't find a reason, I guess the hospital would assume that your doctor, your GP, is going to come and keep an eye on how you're doing. What does your GP say? What does he do?
0: I remember I was lying in bed. I felt very sick and I had trouble breathing. And there he was standing next to me, talking to my mother. And my mother said to the doctor very clearly, "We want euthanasia. Can you help us, doctor?"
1: She asked for euthanasia.
0: Yes, she asked for euthanasia. And I remember I asked the doctor also, because I said, "Doctor, I want to die. Can you help me?" And the doctor took a step back and then he talked to my mother and he said, 24 hours of morphine. And then he said, "We were keeping her asleep." And I thought, this is it.
2: Yeah.
0: I don't have much time to live anymore.
1: Can I ask you, Nina, when you were listening to that, and you were in and out of sleep and consciousness and hearing these things being said, did you think, "I'm dying," and did you really think, "I want to die," or did you hear people wanting you to die?
0: I didn't really want to die, but I saw no way out. Who would believe me, you know? So I didn't actually want to die, but there was nobody for me who could help me.
1: You didn't die. Obviously, you were saved. Something happened.
0: Yes.
1: During that very last hospital visit. You had met Dr. Freenton, the doctor that you've already mentioned, who was showing some kindness and also an extra bit of curiosity about what might be going on.
0: Yes.
1: What was he like? What was your relationship with him like?
0: Oh, he was so nice. He never gave up on me.
1: So Dr. Freenton, he set about taking safeguarding and legal steps. He gets a real scent that something is really terribly, terribly wrong with your situation. Mm-hmm. He starts making calls. He takes steps to try and intervene and to get you safely out of the situation that you were in. And he obviously knew that if your parents got wind of his suspicions, they could seriously harm you.
0: Yes.
1: Or they could seriously harm your sister or even themselves. What do you remember of the day when you were taken into care?
0: He was visiting me and then...
1: In your home, at your home?
0: Yes, at our home. And a few minutes, maybe a few hours, I'm not sure, because I was all the time, I kept passing out because of the pills. Then a woman came into my room and she said, "Hi, Nina, I'm from Child Protection and I'm here to help you. I'm gonna take you to a new hospital." And when she said the word hospital, I said, "Oh, no, no, please let me die. I don't want to go to the hospital anymore." And I knew my mother was a little in panic because she said, "Oh, no, you're not going to take Nina at this moment away from us, aren't you?" And then there were two men and they put me on a stretcher and they take me away. And the next minute I was outside for the first time in I don't know how long. And there were two policemen also. They took me in the ambulance and then they drive me to the hospital. They took the bandages from my

0: arms and my legs. And there was a video camera in the little small room that was placed on my right hand. And for 2 days, I didn't see my father and mother, but 2 days later, they came for the first time to visit me. And I remember I told them the first visit, I told 18 times, I'm not ill, they gonna make me better here. And sometimes my mother forgot the video was recording, eh? It was for my own safety, the video. And then she was furious when I say, I'm not ill, the doctor's gonna help me here. So that was also the evidence and the discovery what was happening with me. I was a victim of Munchausen by proxy, pediatric condition falsification. And my mother was making me sick all those 14 years.
1: Pediatric condition falsification. It's also known by other names such as fabricated or induced illness, or as Nina just said, Munchausen by proxy. Under all of these names, what it is a form of child abuse in which the carer, usually a parent, exaggerates or deliberately causes an illness of a child. The reasons why pediatric condition falsification happens are not fully understood, but the effects can be devastating. It is a huge thing to hear that your own mother has been making you ill. Why do you think, what clues were there? Why did she do this to you?
0: That's a good question, but I think she did it all for the attention. Eh? She made me ill, so she gets the attention from the medical staff. That's pediatric condition falsification. And she had also factitious disorder imposed on self. So she also made herself sick time after time. She had more than 50 operations.
1: Wow. You saw your parents on and off for a while after that, but you did eventually, you said enough is enough, didn't you?
0: Yes.
1: What got you to that point? What was that moment?
0: I didn't sleep anymore because despite the camera, my mother acted like she was kissing me on the cheek. And then she said in my ear, you know what I said to you? So she keep treading me. And at that moment, I said, I cannot do it anymore. And there was a point that I said, the visit has to stop because I couldn't handle it any longer.
1: Mm-hmm. Nina stopped seeing her parents. It took her years to get a semblance of normal life back. First, she lived in a clinic receiving physical and psychological therapy, then in sheltered accommodation, and eventually settled down in a new town under a new name. She graduated from an art academy and found work and love. Her sister moved away from her parents and broke all contact with them. Many years later, Nina's parents, still unrepentant, hired a private detective who traced her down. Their attempt to contact Nina was so distressing to her that she ended up back in medical care, suffering from post-traumatic stress disorder.
2: Your parents passed away. Your mother died in 2016 and your father a few years later. Neither of them have ever been prosecuted or ever faced any repercussions.
0: Yes,
2: for what they did to you. That is quite remarkable. How are you left feeling with that?
0: What my parents did to me was a crime. It's a severe form of child abuse and I barely survived. But in 2009, I found out that my parents were not punished at all because someone should have reported, but it didn't happen. So it was a big thing to deal with it when I heard that.
2: Yeah.
0: At that moment, I thought maybe I can do it. Shall I report it so they get punished at all? But they've never admitted what they did to me. They never acknowledged. So I decided to let it go.
1: A psychologist who treated

0: dated Nina when she was still a teenager, once suggested to her that she should write down her experiences to help her express and process them. 2 decades later, and she had this document of her experience of this ordeal, she published it as a book called You Are a Horrible Child, and later still, a graphic novel for young people was created from it. Writing it down helped Nina hugely, and throughout everything, so did her love of singing and dancing.
1: Music means a life to me, because I'm convinced that if there was no music, I couldn't survive. Aside from the fact that Dr. Vrienden saved my life, music is the world to me, because mentally it gives you strength, it gives you hope, it gives you love, it gives you joy. And there's one thing I really, really want to share with you, because at the time when I heard my mother passed away in 2016, it was 6 days before David Bowie died, I was crying and I asked my boyfriend, Sean, why am I crying at this moment? And you know what Sean said to me? He held me so close. He put his arms around me and he said, it's your mother who brought you into this world, but she never told you that she loved you. And you know what? I'm so glad you're here in my life. You give me so much love and joy, and I love you so much. And if I can, sorry, I'm so happy that I survived. And there's so much to live for. So thank you so much for this interview, because it means the world to me, really.
0: My huge thanks to Nina Blom. And thank you for joining us for this episode of Outlook. I'm India Rakesson. The producer is Radek Boschetti. We'll see you next time.
2: BBC World Service, and now history told by the people who were there. It's Witness History with me, Jane Wilkinson. I'm taking you back to 1962 for a tour of 1600 Pennsylvania Avenue in Washington, D.C., better known as the White House. And acting as our guide will be one of America's most famous first ladies.
3: For the next hour, Mrs. John F. Kennedy invites you to visit the president's house and see some of the restorations she's made in its interior.
4: It's so important, the setting in which the presidency is presented to the world, to foreign visitors, and American people should be proud of it.
2: The unmistakable, breathy voice of Jackie Kennedy, the woman credited with restoring the White House, talking to correspondent Charles Collingwood on a CBS TV special. Jackie had first visited the house as a child in 1941 and wasn't much impressed. That dreary Maison Blanche, she called it privately. Then, almost 20 years later, the man she married became president.
3: John F. Kennedy settles into office as the 35th president of the United States, the youngest man and the first Roman Catholic ever elected to the office.
2: But while the Kennedys were seen as a breath of fresh air in Washington, the White House hadn't much changed. Bernard Bootin worked on JFK's election campaign in 1960.
5: When Jackie walked in and saw the condition of the White House, she was aghast. It was ill-kept, it was dirty, the furniture was ragged. You know, it had been abused for generations and generations and generations.
2: In Jackie's eyes, the fading curtains, mismatched furniture, and bland reproductions were more suited to a second-rate hotel than the home of the president.
4: It just seemed to me such a shame when we came here to find hardly anything of the past in the house, hardly anything before 1902. I know when we went to Columbia, the presidential palace there has all the history of that country in it. Every piece of furniture in it has some link with the past. I thought the White House should be like that.
2: So in February 1961, Jackie announced her plan. Not to redecorate, but to restore the 132-room mansion to reflect its history and heritage.
4: I just think that everything in the White House should be the best,
2: she said, adding,
4: and if it's an American company that you can help, I like to do that. If it's not, just as long as it's the best.
2: But there was a problem. Money. New arrivals to the White House were given a 50,000

$1,000 alteration budget. Within 2 weeks, Jackie had spent it on the family quarters. Using public funds for the rest of the house would have been politically controversial, so she opened her contacts book.

0: And yeah, I mean, I'm just trying to explore the possibilities of how I can become a better player on all the surfaces, and surely it's working well this year.
1: Well, the semis at the French Open and quarters here at Wimbledon, it's clearly the best year of your career in terms of results. What's changed for you?
0: I mean, I think a lot of things changed. I changed a lot as a person, as a player, and this constant evolvement that I experience as a player, as a person, is something I never take for granted. It takes a lot of time, a lot of work, and yeah, just I think big things take time, so we will see.
1: And I must ask you about the dress, because the wedding dress that you wore 2 years ago, or the wedding dress inspired yep. tennis dress, you've created a new version. It's been very popular. I hear it's like sold yep. out very quickly. You must be very excited. It's going down well.
0: Yeah, it's going down well. I'm very happy that I keep playing in it, for sure. Excited to be back on Wednesday to play again. Yeah, I think it looks very beautiful, and I'm very proud of the whole team for their work and what we created.
1: Did you know you're in the last 8 club now at Wimbledon?
0: Well, yeah, I mean, some people texted me. I have no idea what it means. So.
1: If you get into the quarterfinals, you get tickets for life once you retire. Free.
0: Okay.
1: And some nice hospitality as well.
0: Wow, okay, good to know. Great. I'm more happy over this than over winning today, for sure.
1: Well, we're all hoping that you win the title and do the backflip.
0: So, yeah, thank you.
1: You promised us that, right?
0: Yeah, for sure, 100%.
2: Well, Marta Kostyuk did do a backflip on court after winning the Madrid Open earlier this year. She has promised to do it again on centre if she wins the title here. Also in the women's draw, the Belgian Elise Mertens through to the last 8 after knocking out the Czech player Marie Buzková. Mertens will go on to play Linda Noskova next, another Czech. Noskova very impressively knocked out the American Madison Keys in straight sets. In fact, Noskova, seeded 9, is the highest seed remaining in the bottom half of the draw.
3: And Shoja, in a men's draw, we have another Italian into the quarterfinals.
2: We do. The defending champion Jannik Sinner already through. Today, Flavio Cobolli who was the runner-up at the French Open last month, beat Alex de Minaur of Australia in straight sets. The Italian Cobolli winning 7-5, 7-6, 6-3.
4: He serves and he aces down the middle. He hits the line and he jumps into the air to celebrate as Flavio Cobolli. Warm congratulations from Alex de Minaur, but that was all business from Flavio Cobolli.
5: I was feeling tired on the tour, so I'm very happy to reach the quarterfinal on 3 sets, because you know it's very important to stay with the energy for the next round. This year is so hot. We saw on the crowd, and yeah, thanks for coming today. Thanks for staying here. I know that it's really hot, and yeah, I appreciate it a lot. I'm so happy and proud of myself.
6: I just want to ask you what you do next to recover. You know you're going to play the winner of Grigor Dimitrov or Arthur Ferry. Do you watch it or do you concentrate on yourself?
5: No, I don't. For sure, like every day. Ice cream and...
6: Okay. We've had this conversation before. Ice cream and which pasta is the pasta of tonight?
5: Yeah, I think today my dad cooked pasta with tomato and onion. I don't know, maybe we hit here. There is a World Cup. I want to see Spain, Portugal, so... Okay. I hope that I can go early to the house, but first of all, we have to find one because actually we don't have a house.
6: Okay. But you don't have a house?
5: No.
6: So what, you didn't think you would get to this point? Or
5: We had a luggage on the whole house now, and yeah. We have to find. I think now my dad is going to be... Maybe you guys have a house here in Wimbledon?
2: I'm sure they have found somewhere to stay now. Well, Cobolli will face either the veteran Bulgarian Grigor Dimitrov or the last remaining Brit in the draw, that is Arthur Ferry. They're currently tied at 2-2, right at the end of a thrilling 5th set here in the 4th round on centre court. And over on court number 1, we have just seen the American Taylor Fritz win his 4th round match in straight sets against the 10th seed Alexander Bublik.
3: Okay, thank you. That's Shoja Osaka speaking to us from Centre Court. 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

0: Fragments of plastic are now found in water, in soil, and even in our bodies, in our blood, our lungs, and in our brains. What do you want to know about how microplastics might be changing us and affecting our health?
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2: We're telling the story of malariologist 2UU by hunting for clues in ancient medical texts. 2 discovered an overlooked herb could be key in fighting malaria. 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
4: 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And you'll find us online and on demand at oar.org.nz. My name's Jeff. It is Ratu, Tuesday the 7th of July. On today's edition of the Awesome Morning Show, we go around our Dunedin community boards, and indeed speaking to a couple of community boards today, Mosgiel Tyree Community Board and Saddle Hill Community Board. Timely that we should be speaking with them, probably the areas of Utiputi, Dunedin and its surrounds that have been most impacted by the weather in the last couple of days. So look forward to those conversations coming up over the next couple of hours. Let's check out the weather forecast. Everyone will have an eagle eye on this, I'm sure. 8 degrees the forecast high, mostly cloudy day. Possible drizzle later this evening. Southerlies dying out in the afternoon, but no substantial rain today, and I'm sure that'll be a relief to many. Looking ahead to tomorrow, Wednesday, 8 degrees again tomorrow. Partly cloudy day tomorrow with a few showers developing in the morning. Westerlies turning southerly tomorrow afternoon. So that's how it stands with the time just approaching a couple of minutes past 7 o'clock. I hope your morning's going well. Thanks for joining us on the Awesome Morning Show. Here's Anthony Tonon.

And Sebastian there with I Don't Know What You See In Me. It's 9 minutes past 7 o'clock on the Awesome Morning Show. Puaka Matariki celebrations, of course, well underway now, and the big public event at Logan Park on Friday. I'm sure many of you are looking forward to that. But there are plenty of other things going on in and around the city, and in a moment we're going to catch up on some of the things going on at your Dunedin public libraries around Puaka Matariki. Taking us there, here's Big Star.

Big Star with 13, taking the time to 12 past 7. Speaking of big stars, as Matariki rises in the winter sky, our Dunedin Public Libraries are offering a range of programs that honour the past, celebrate the present and look to the future. At Dunedin Public Libraries, they're marking Matariki through a range of activities and events for all ages. One of the most meaningful is the Matariki Whakapapa workshop, which invites participants to explore family history and research pathways. Reflecting Matariki's focus on remembrance, it's going to offer an opportunity to learn more about those who came before us and the stories that shape our identities today. Storytelling and shared learning are also central to other celebrations. The Matariki-themed storytime sessions and school holiday programs for Tamariki introduce children and whānau to Matariki through stories, through creativity and hands-on activities, creating opportunities to learn about the significance of this very special time of year. Matariki also time together with whānau and friends, appreciate the place we call home and embrace new beginnings. Here's just a touch of what's on in our Dunedin libraries. So Matariki reading aloud, and that's A-L-L-O-W-E-D, aloud. Rediscover the joy of being read too, and this month there'll be a special Matariki-themed reading. This is free, taking place on Wednesday tomorrow, 5:30pm on the ground floor of the City Library. Matariki Storytime and Craft. You can celebrate Matariki with stories and waiata and create your own star craft to take home. That is also free, also on Wednesday, 2 o'clock at the South Dunedin Community Library. Matariki Messenger, an artist talk with Swift Mantis and Ephraim Russell. Dunedin Street Arts are working with those artists on a new mural on the side of the Forsyth Bar Stadium. And Dunedin Public Libraries is hosting this talk.

0: talk where the artists will discuss their previous collaborations, the process for developing this new work, which is called Matariki Messenger, and answer any questions from you. That's happening on Thursday, 6:30 p.m. on the fourth floor at the City Library. That is free also. And then, as I mentioned, the Matariki Whakapapa workshop. This session will cover iwi and hapu materials available at Heritage Collections, tips for navigating Māori Land Court records and more. Spaces are limited for that one, so you need to book through your libraries. Get in touch with the library's team. That takes place on Saturday, the 11th of July, 1 o'clock on the third floor of the City Library. And Decoding Starlight workshops. If humans have never visited a star, how do we know what they're made of? You can explore how stars make light and discover how scientists use quantum physics to decode starlight. Then get creative and make your own glowing constellation in a jar to take home. Only thing you need to bring with you is a glass jar with a lid. They recommend something 300 to 600 mils in capacity. This is free as well, and this is on Tuesday the 14th of July. Bookings are essential for that. There's an 11 o'clock to 12 o'clock session for ages 5 to 8, plus caregivers. From 1 o'clock to 2 o'clock, ages 9 to 12, caregivers also required to be there too, to accompany their children. That's at the South Dunedin Community Library. So do hop online and check out what's going on in your libraries around the Puaka Matariki Festival time, or have a conversation with your librarians next time you're visiting. There's plenty going on across the whole city at this very special time of year. I'm going to take a track now from Billie Jean. This is called Heck.
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0: And in this edition, we catch up with Mosgiel Tyree Community Board, Rebecca Shepherd, joining us on the line. And Rebecca, we had earmarked for conversation a few days ago the role of community boards in community emergency resilience. Boy, oh boy, this couldn't be better timing, could it?
2: Good morning, Jeff. No, it's not. It's very, very good timing. And yeah, what a it was. It sort of blew into something quite big, quite quickly. Yeah.
0: Let's just first of all just touch base with how you are and how what your sense is of how people are doing on the Tyree right now after a particularly difficult 48 hours.
2: I think there's still people recovering, and it was a bit of a shock for some people just how quickly the water did come up. It wasn't the rivers didn't burst their banks, and that's, I suppose, the first thing to say. Well, the Tyree River is pushing there at the moment, but I think people have realised that it goes down quite quickly as well. I mean, there's lots of comments in the community about the drains and things not keeping up, but it very quickly did turn around, and by yesterday midday, a lot of the surface water had disappeared and they were opening up all the roads again.
0: I spent a lot of yesterday's edition of the morning show talking about road closures, and most of the ones we were talking about were in the Mosgiel Tyree area. It was, not a day for getting out and about, was it?
2: No, it wasn't. I mean, it wasn't anyway. It was an awful day, but it was just surface flooding. And the only thing that I really noticed, and certainly through the night while I was sort of dealing with our comms, was, you know, people driving around. I mean, there's people that need to drive around. Obviously, the fire service was very busy, and there's people going and doing welfare checks on their friends and family, and the police driving around checking things. But there was a few people sort of, I suppose, sightseeing and driving reasonably fast through the water. It might not seem that deep of water, but it does push it up into people's gardens and potentially push it into houses that it might not have needed to go into.
0: It's worth touching on that, isn't it? Because, I mean, while we're talking about it retrospectively now, we know there are going to be further examples of this kind of weather event. It seems to be part of the annual cycle now in one way or another, doesn't it? So
2: we learn
0: something every time one of these things goes through.
2: We do, yeah. I mean, this is obviously a flood-prone area, and people are pretty resilient to it. But I guess with weather changes that we are having, it may happen more often. We just need to be more prepared and more resilient, yes.
0: What is your sense in terms of any ongoing impacts for households and businesses? Were there some that have got damage to deal with?
2: Yes, there were some houses. There was I was just reading about someone with some electrical changes with some water going through their roof, and there were a few houses that had water right through them. So they will be dealing with their insurance companies and things over the next few days, I imagine, and that will have longer term impacts for them. For the majority, for most of us, it's just normal kind of wet weather. It's funny because I was talking to the Outram people yesterday, and they're pretty used to the flooding over there, and the woman I was talking to, she said, "Well, this is a reasonably benign rain event. We're used to much worse over here." And I thought that was interesting how sort of laid back she was about it, because it seemed quite. I mean, it was very quick that it came up, and to me, it did seem quite alarming.
0: Mm.
2: But for people that are used to it and live next to rivers, it's kind of I mean, they're used to. They know what they're doing. Yeah, they know what to prepare, who to look after.
0: Now, so Rebecca, over the course of that weather event, what role was the Mosgiel Tyree Community Board taking?
2: What were we doing, do you mean?
0: Yes.
2: Yeah. So our role, we've got a couple of roles in it. We actually are responsible for the communication between.

0: the what they call the well, the emergency centre and the community. So I was trying pretty hard to download all of the information that everybody was feeding through Facebook and through our contacts and people on the ground. I've got a couple of WhatsApp groups of people that are involved with the resilience groups, and so we were feeding back information to that centre so that they knew what roads were a bit risky and where there was water coming up. Any information that was coming from the community, I could feed back to that emergency centre, which was a civil defence emergency centre. And then the other way too, I could feed back the information from the emergency centre back to those people so that they could spread it out through their network. So it was a bit of a two-way street that I was kind of in the middle of. And then the next thing that the community board is responsible for, and it's something that as a new person on the community board I need to, it was a good exercise for me to go through to realise how it all works, is that when they decide to set up an emergency hub and an evacuation centre, we're responsible for opening up that room, that building. And so it was the Tyree Bowling Club, and we're responsible for opening it up along with the resilience group. So Robert, who runs the resilience group, and I went in there, had it all up and running when Red Cross turned up, and then they sort of decided how many beds to set up and how to be ready.
1: How much demand was there at the hub there?
0: In the end, there wasn't much, and it's funny, talking to the community patrol and talking to a few other community people, Mosgiel and Tyree people in general are very keen to stay in their houses. So where there was probably more of a need than what... So we actually only had one family, and another lady turned up very early on Monday morning, but one family was there all night. So there wasn't actually that much demand in the end, but when you look around, there probably were houses that people perhaps, you know, they were just sticking it out, and maybe they could have taken the opportunity to leave, if, you know, earlier. I suppose one of the conversations I had with certainly over at Outram is you don't want to leave it too late to leave, because you may not actually be able to get out. And certainly if people have got any mobility issues, it's probably better if their family sort of gets them out earlier rather than relies on wading through deep water to get to them later on.
1: Mm. You mentioned the resilience group, the Outram Community Resilience Group. Tell us a little bit more about that.
0: So the Mosgiel Tyree Resilience Group is the overall one that looks after the Mosgiel Tyree area. So it actually stretches outside of the area that's our community board area. And that looks after the emergency response for, or resilience for the area. And that can be flooding, obviously, for this area is particularly at high risk, but also snow events, that wind event that we had in October, all those sort of things. It sort of looks after all of the possibilities and all of the people who might need to be involved with looking after people if civil defence decides that it's an actual evacuation situation, or that people can't get off the roads and things like that. And then we can set up a hub and have a welfare hub available for people to have a hot drink and be sheltered, be warm. And if necessary, Red Cross can come in and set up some bedding if people need to stay overnight. So those groups are really important for having that all lined up. And Outram's sort of a bit of an outlier, because Outram is part of that overall one, obviously. So that's listed under the civil defence guide as part of the Tyree area. But Outram's got the risk, certainly in a flood event and as well in a snow event, of being isolated. So they really need to have their own set up for an emergency hub for people to go to if they are, you know, happen to leave their houses. So we've gone to a bit of effort to reinstate that. Someone, like a group, did do that a wee while ago, but it just kind of went by the wayside. People move away, and you need these really motivated people to keep these groups going. So there's some new people there trying to reinstate it, and we've done yesterday it worked really well, what we've done so far. We've only had one meeting of it so far, and it worked really well. We've got good communication backwards and forwards to the people on the ground and Outram. It worked well, yes, yeah.
1: Yeah, and it does reinforce, doesn't it, that it's all very well the kind of reactive response, of course, that comes when there is an emergency. You have to assess the situation as it is and deal with what's in front of you. But it, when it works well, it's because there's been a lot of work done in advance of anything happening.
0: Oh, and a phenomenal amount of work goes on. And the people, I mean, I'm sort of the person that can talk about it. I haven't, to be honest, been involved with the actual nuts and bolts of pulling it all together. There's really motivated, really knowledgeable.

0: of people that have done it. And that having that all lined up beforehand, like anything, if you're prepared, you're a lot better set up to handle things. And when things go wrong, you've got sort of backup plans to deal with them. And then the other component of it that we're just trying to coordinate now is having a bit of a debrief afterwards and working out what went well, what communication channels were good, what we missed out on, and what would have been good and what we could have done better. And so we're going to have those meetings. I know that the emergency response group in the town one that's the regional council and the civil defence and DCC, they'll be getting together, and I'm going to hopefully be able to attend that as well. But we're going to have one out here and make sure that everything that we did out here was as it should have been, and anything that we didn't feel went so well, it was even though it was a very difficult situation for all the people involved, it was a good opportunity for us to learn and for us to build on. Every time you have one of these events, you can build information up and find what went well and what didn't work and tweak things. Yeah, so we're going to be doing that in the next week.
1: And will that review include conversations with Emergency Management, Otago Fire Service, those agencies as well?
0: Hopefully we can. At the moment, we're planning just our local one. When I spoke to the DCC yesterday, they said that the community board isn't usually involved with those sort of higher level debrief meetings. But I've asked, and I will be going in again today and talking to them. I'm going to be in the council this afternoon for another meeting. I'm going to talk to the people involved and ask them whether we can be involved with that debrief, which is the overall one, because I think it is important that as a community board we do know. We can even, I think there's a couple of things that we could feed back to them that might improve how the communication goes backwards and forwards to the community board. Yeah, we have a really big population in our community board. We've got sort of 20,000 people, and I think it's really important that we are heard. And I really would like to be at that higher level council level debrief. Yeah.
1: Just finally, Rebecca, part of what the board was doing yesterday was posting on its social media and so forth. That still remains one of the ways that people can get more localised information, I take it. Any key messages that you just want to reinforce at this point?
0: Just being safe, looking after your own family and looking after your neighbours and people nearby and not doing anything unnecessary. So travelling around, going anywhere further than you need to for essential things. I think at any emergency situation, if you can keep yourself safe, then you actually free up the emergency services to be doing what they need to be doing for people that are in trouble. We don't need people driving around to look at things or going further afield than they need to. I think that's the key, the key sort of message for the community. The key message for us was, I want to firm up, with civil defence and the council, how those communication channels go. So it'd be nice if it could be fed down in a really easy, quick. I mean, they did a really good job of sending out some communication pieces regularly throughout the event, and they were quite long, and I was turning them into bullet points, and I think it would be good if they came out more as a bullet point type brief that we can pass on to the community. But AI is quite handy. I used AI a bit yesterday to just shorten those down very quickly and send them out onto the and on Sunday night send them out on our Facebook page. I think it was quite nice just having bullet points so people could quickly read what they need to do.
1: Rebecca Shepherd from Mosgiel Tauri Community Board. Great to catch up with you this morning. All the very best to you and your team, and indeed everybody out there on the Tauri. I hope today is a day where things can be a little bit more back to normal, if there's stuff to be assessed and repaired and so forth. Hope that you get the conditions to be able to get on and do that. Really appreciate your time this morning, Rebecca. We look forward to catching up in a few weeks.
0: Thank you. All right. All the best to everybody.
2: It was
0: Thank
2: Round
0: you.
2: The Boards. 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Updates from Dunedin City Community Boards on ORFM, Dunedin's awesome morning show. For more information about Dunedin's 6 community boards and contact details, visit the Dunedin City Council website, dunedin.govt.nz, or phone 477 4000.
1: Yeah, great to catch up with Mosgiel Tauri Community Board. In fact, we're going to also be catching up with Saddle Hill Community Board a little bit later on the Awesome Morning Show. Time is now 26 minutes away from 8 o'clock. Here's Beach House.

It's a beach house with Drunk in LA. Well, there are still a few roads closed around the region, not as many as there were yesterday by any stretch. Gordon Road still closed between Dukes Road North and School Road due to flooding. Oxley Crescent is closed because of a slip. George King Memorial Drive is closed due to surface flooding there. Moore Street is closed. There's slip material across the intersection there, some blockages. And Allerton Road closed between Granton Road and Huntley Road. Donald's Hill Road is closed at Mount Cargill Road and State Highway 1. Obviously, continuing work goes on to clean up around those roads that were previously closed, so taking extra care when you're out and about. And if there's still surface water around, which there is in many areas, do treat that flood water as contaminated. Flood water and items that touched it, including sandbags, should be handled carefully. Wear gloves if you're moving those items. Place used sandbags on the roadside for contractors to collect them. Just a note to swimmers, surface and shellfish gatherers.

dangerous. And the wider public, stay off the beaches, the Otago Harbour and other waterways for a good 72 hours due to contamination risk, and avoid collecting or eating shellfish during this period. And be careful on those roads. There are still some roads that remain closed, obviously, particularly those rural roads. We mentioned some of them. And there's some issues around the safety on those, and some speed restrictions in space in places as well. Crews are responding. The DCC crews and contractors are clearing debris and drains and checking for wider storm impacts, of course, too. Emergency crews in Mosgiel and Outram have been very busy over the last 48 hours attending call-outs and dealing with water-related issues. I'd hope today is a bit of a better day for everyone who got impacted adversely by the weather events. Nice to have your company here on ORFM. Here's Boy Crush.

Barry Saunders and Adam Hathaway there with Keep On. 12 away from 8 o'clock now. Well, Age Concern has their Talking Cafes underway again. Talking Cafes, an opportunity just for older people to get together and literally have conversation over a cup of tea and maybe talk about a special subject. On July 16th, the South Dunedin Talking Cafe takes place at the South Dunedin Community Hall between 10 o'clock in the morning and 12 noon. And this month's subject is decluttering, and find out why decluttering is a good idea and get some helpful tools to put you on the right track with doing that. So that's July 16th for the Talking Cafe at South Dunedin with Age Concern at the South Dunedin Community Hall. And you do need to register for these events, and I'll give you that number in a moment, because there's also a Talking Cafe taking place in Green Island, and they're going to be speaking about exactly the same topic, decluttering. Now, this is July 21st, 1 o'clock to 3 o'clock at St Mark's Church in Green Island, St Mark's Church. So registration required for those events. You're very welcome to attend, but just let Age Concern know so they can cater for numbers. Here is the number, 03-479-3054. That's 03-479-3054. And by the way, starting in August, on August the 19th, Age Concern Otago's Silvertech smartphone courses are starting for the third term. It's a perfect way for learning how to get the most out of your device, your phone, your laptop,

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Silvertech courses are held regularly in Dunedin and in Mosgiel. If you want to find out more about those, there's that same number again, 479-3054. For age concern, that's 479-3054, or email hp@ageconcernotago.co.nz. That's hp@ageconcernotago.co.nz.

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2: Dunedin Church of Christ invites you to join them with your family and friends for a free family movie night at the Dunedin Church of Christ, 3 Prince Albert Road, South Dunedin, on Wednesday the 8th of July at 4 p.m. They'll be watching Zootopia 2 with popcorn and a drink provided. The Octagon Poetry Collective next meets on Wednesday the 8th of July from 7 p.m. at the New Athenaeum Theatre in the Lower Octagon. Featured readers are Jenna Heller and Jordan Irvine with MC Jasmine Taylor. There'll be an open mic session as usual. Free entry and all are welcome. Hear from Dr. Andre Brodkorb, a leading food scientist whose research explores how the structure of food, particularly proteins, influences functional properties and nutritional value. He presents a free public lecture, Morning Breakdown, Breakfast, Fuel and Your Gut, at Castle One Lecture Theatre on Tuesday the 14th of July from 8 a.m. to 8:50 a.m. Using oat porridge and other foods as examples, this lecture will follow the journey of food through the gastrointestinal tract and explore how food structure influences digestion and nutrient absorption. Breakfast is on Harroways. Discover how your morning meal shapes your gut health. You might grab a prize too. The next Dunedin Record and Pop Culture Fair takes place on Sunday the 19th of July from 1 p.m. to 4 p.m. at Moon's, 286 Princess Street. Come along for an afternoon of digging, discovering and hanging out surrounded by music, nostalgia and retro goodness. Expect stacks of vinyl records, cassette tapes, CDs and DVDs, music memorabilia, books, comics and magazines, vintage clothing, retro collectibles and other weird, wonderful and hard to find treasures. Vendors may accept cash and or internet bank transfer. Hocken Collections is pleased to present The OG and Manaya, a new exhibition of work by Rhys King, 2025 Francis Hodgkins Fellow at the University of Otago. The exhibition runs until Saturday the 1st of August at the Hocken Gallery, first floor, Hocken Collections, 90 Anzac Avenue. Opening hours are Tuesday to Saturday from 10 a.m. to 5 p.m. The Hocken is closed on public holidays. Free haircuts and other services for people in need will be offered on Sunday the 9th of August from 1 p.m. to 4 p.m. at Carisbrook School Hall, 217 South Road. Free haircuts, manicures, chair massages and bra shapes are given by registered and qualified professionals who give up their time once a year to help those in need have access to services they normally couldn't afford. Any professionals who wish to do their bit by providing their services on the day can get in touch with organiser Melissa Aiken by phone on 027 5333 600. Dunedin Community Accounting are a group of senior accountancy students from Otago University, supervised by chartered accountants. They're keen to help with non-profit accounting questions, big or small. Whether you need help setting a budget, preparing annual accounts, drafting a funding application, or simply organising your records, the DCA team is here to find the answers you need. Sessions are on Mondays from 5 to 7 p.m. in person or via Zoom. 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

Dig this crazy scene, like 40 buglers blasting 10 tons of multicolored grapes, champagne flowing from a golden fountain, filet mignon on swords, flaming shish kebab, and beautiful dancing girls with their veils swinging. Holy mackerel, Caesar!

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1: But I've taken on that role of like the advice kind of person, like the advice giving friend or like the mom friend, because I'll like, we'll go over to each other's apartments and I'll make them food. And it's just because like I miss doing that at my own house. But it also feels like they're filling that void inside of me that, you know.
2: Because you want to be
1: mothering. Because I want to be able to do that. Yeah. I don't see it as much of a burden as more of like a, this is just fundamentally who I am. And I don't think I could change it.
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2: Kia ora everyone, welcome back to The Arenality, where we connect, reflect on cultural traditions and also find meaning in our everyday journal entries. 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
1: Hello.

0: last week we talked about type A versus type B. Just how you're doing in general with your studies, because you study in Canada and you're here in Aotearoa, New Zealand for the break because your family's here.
1: Yeah.
0: I really want to get into what it's like being an eldest daughter. I will not talk about eldest daughter in terms of Taylor Swift's song. Yeah. But how can you tell us a bit about your family dynamic? Like, how? Yeah. What's your age gap between you and your sister?
1: We have 5 years.
0: Enough to be a gap.
1: Which is enough to be a gap because we're at very different ages. Anyway, she's just very much like classic teen daughter. And I'm like, I did not know you could be so stereotypical. I will say, I used to be kind of bad as well, but never like this. I was actually comparatively a very sweet teenager. And my mom, you can bring her onto this podcast and she'll tell you, like, I swear to God, I was a pretty good teenager in terms of that kind of thing. I never really talked back to my parents and stuff. I was very well behaved. I think it's also because she's the youngest, so she gets that privilege. My parents were a lot stricter with me. Like, I keep telling her, like, you don't have the same parents that I did. Like, they've gotten so much more mellow over the years. Ugh. And so, like, I feel like I have to get, like, twice as strict with her. And so my mom keeps making this joke where she's like, I can't wait to see you with your own kids, with the way you boss around your sister. I'm like, this is the stuff you literally used to do to me. Like, my mom would always be yelling at me about, like, random things, like, oh, why are you sitting on your bed and doing your homework? Like, why don't you sit at your desk? And she would just, like, burst into my room to tell me that. Be like, why are you here? But then I would do it. I wouldn't talk back. But my sister is like, who are you to tell me what to do? And I'm like, it's because your own mom won't tell you. She won't yell at you like she yelled at me.
0: So I think what you're talking about here is, like, the parentification your sibling.
1: I think oftentimes I just feel like I have this obligation to do it. I know that I probably don't need to be doing it, that she's probably fine to do whatever she's doing, but I feel like because that's what I was always told to do by my parents when I was growing up, when I was at that age, like, I was always nagged and stuff like that, and I feel like I hated it then. I, like, complained about my parents, like, constantly. I was like, oh, they suck. But because I complained about them later on, when I, like, actually realized that those were, like, habits, that, like, good habits that they were trying to instill in me.
0: You understand now?
1: I understand now. It still annoys me when they try to do it now, because I'm like, okay, well, now I'm 20. Like, you really don't need to do that anymore. I understood why they were doing it at that age. So our mom, she's been, like, we've been living apart since, like, 2022. I think that's when she left for Kenya, because that's where she was assigned at the time. So it was just me and my sister and my dad. Usually, like, obviously you FaceTime your mom and stuff like that, but it's not the same. And I think I've come to, like, understand her in such a, like, such an important way, which is also, like, why I try to give her as much grace as possible. It's harder when you're living with each other, but, like, I understand why she felt like she couldn't say anything to my sister, because, you know, like, from the perspective of a mother, like, you left your 11-year-old daughter, even if it was, like, you know, you're constantly calling her and you're always going to be there for her, like, it feels wrong to, like, yell at her or to, like, tell her to do things or try to discipline her through a phone because you made the decision to leave. So I understand why she always has this, like, sense of guilt almost. But at the same time, my sister needed that kind of figure at that age, like, yelling at her and telling her how to do things and stuff like that. So I felt like I had to take up that role. Because also, like, you know, it was such a hard transition for our entire family. We'd always, because we'd moved around a lot of our relationships never seemed as secure. Like, we've made a lot of friends throughout the world, but we haven't had some, like, a long-lasting relationship like that where, like, our relationship has kind of stayed the same with, our best friend or something. Like, I haven't had that with anybody growing up except for my family. So it always felt like it was the four of us against the world. And now suddenly it was the four of us, but one of us is living on a different continent. It was really, really difficult because, you know, we had to figure out how to navigate that. And I felt like I had to take up a lot of that responsibility because my dad, he's very sweet. I get into the biggest blowout fights with him because we're very similar in a lot more ways than I would like to admit. But because of that, we argue a lot. I always felt like that, you know, he needs to be doing this thing this way, or like, and he just

0: I don't know. It's like we get into a lot of those kinds of disagreements. But I felt like, okay, because my dad is still a dad. Like my mom, my sister will need like kind of a female figure to kind of like boss her around. Or maybe not boss her around, to instruct her. To instruct her.
1: I love how you changed your wording. Yes, because it's very different.
0: It is very different. Like, I'm sorry, like I love my dad, but he's not going to understand a lot of different things. Like, I know he tried his best, but he's never going to understand teenage girl hormones and a lot of those teenage girl experiences. Like, the best, he's doing the best that he can. That's also another bit of grace I've tried to learn how to give him, because it's hard for parents to understand, especially when they're from a different generation. I feel like it's easier for mothers with their daughters than it is for fathers with theirs. But yeah, with my sister, I just felt like I had to take on that kind of role. So our relationship as well changed so much. I always used to like mother her a lot. That's just also who I am. I'm like the oldest daughter on like in my own family, but then also on my mom's side of my family, which I'm closer to.
1: So you're like the eldest cousin.
0: So I'm the eldest cousin daughter. I have an older cousin brother. No, I love him, but he's one of those, like, you know, growing up in India, boys are usually like, it's a gender thing. Like they're usually coddled a lot more than girls.
1: Well, they
0: are.
1: Have different responsibilities.
0: Exactly. They have different responsibilities, but like he also grew up with our grandparents. Like any child that grows up with their grandparents is going to be coddled all the time, because grandparents, that's their job, to coddle them. But we had like very, very different, you know, like roles and upbringings. And maybe I'm like, I'm not giving him enough grace, but I like to boss him around as well. And then I was the oldest girl. I had like three younger cousins. And so I was the first niece, first granddaughter, and first daughter on that side of the family. So
1: that's a burden.
0: Yeah. I don't think I've felt it as much just with like within my family. Yes, in some ways. But on that side of the family, it's harder because I live outside of the country. I don't see them as often. I'll see them once a year, if that. So it doesn't feel as strong. One thing that really breaks my heart, though, is whenever my grandparents like talk to my mom, they're always so proud. Because my sister and I call them every once in a, like every couple of weeks, and they're like, we didn't even have that expectation. I was like, you could have had stronger expectation for us than like a 10-minute call every couple of weeks. So I'm always trying my best to like keep that connection strong and alive. I mean, I understand where they're coming from, because I think for the longest time I didn't understand that I should be trying to keep that connection strong. So I would just like, you know, whenever my mom called them, I would peek in and I would say hi and stuff like that. But I never made that active effort on my part to try to connect with them in different ways and try to like talk to them, just like, you know, build that relationship with them. Now that I'm older, I'm starting to appreciate that more, and I'm trying to do that more consciously, because I'm also starting to realize they're not going to be around forever. It's heartbreaking to think about.
1: Yeah. Just did an episode 2 episodes ago about FOMO living abroad.
0: Yes, 100%.
1: It sucks because my best friend just got married and I had to only see it through a screen. But they did really well on keeping me updated in the group chat. But yeah, I understand. You feel like you have to do a bit more effort to keep the connection going. Which
0: is
1: important.
0: It's so hard. It's so hard. I think it was also easier when we were younger. Like, just with my cousins, to keep that relationship strong is, like, because we would go, like, every summer we'd be there for, like, 6 weeks. So we'd get to, like, talk and we'd hang out and we'd spend so much time together playing and stuff like that. It was a lot easier. And then you kind of grow older and then you start to, like, drift apart and we don't text as much. But I still think that they're some of the most important people in my life. But I never talk to them. I only ever see them in person. And then it takes some time to like get back into the groove of how things were when you were younger.
1: And also you have grown into a different version of you.
0: Exactly.
1: And they have.
0: Exactly. So how do you learn how to navigate that? You need some time to like get back into that groove of like being familiar and comfortable with them again, to like, you know, see each other. Because even though you've like the version of you has changed, your relationship doesn't change. So I still bicker with my cousin sister. My cousin sister especially, she's my mom's older brother's daughter. She's an only child. But I like grew up with her. We were so attached to each other. I was always mothering her as well. Even when we were younger,

0: She would call me like her second mother just because I was just constantly hovering around her. So even before my younger sister was born, I was already an older sister in that way. But yeah, we spent like, we would always bicker. We'd always argue because we were like real sisters. We still do, but it's different now because it takes a week until it takes a couple of days until we're comfortable enough with each other to get to that point where we'll argue over the stupidest things. And I don't think I've had a bigger blowout fights with anybody. And I fight with a lot of people in my family. Like,
1: yes, we've heard.
0: Yeah, the only people I fight with are my family, but I fight with everybody in my family. I haven't gone into any fights as rough as the ones I get with my cousin sister, like not even with my younger sister. Like, I don't think she will understand, but like it takes us some time to get back into that hustle and tussle, I guess. Yeah.
1: So do you make time to call them? Do you have a system? Do you have some sort of habit that
0: I try? It's hard because it's just really, it's not the same over over text or phone.
1: Time zones as well.
0: Time zones, but also like, you know, you'll call them and you'll start talking and you'll be like, oh, how are you? How are things going? One life update. And then there's kind of like always this like lull in conversation. Then you're like, okay, well, it's getting late. I gotta go. Like, I just feel like you, unless you're face to face with each other, you can't get into those kinds of conversations.
1: Mm.
0: Like, I will try to text them as much as I can, but I've actually found it easier to do that with my cousin brother because he's younger cousin brother. He's currently going through a really important change in his life. He's just moved to a hostel because he's doing he's in boarding school basically before graduation for like the last 2 years of high school. It's like a thing. It's a very common thing that Indian students do to like prepare to get into this really top university for engineering. But anyways, it's a very difficult course that he got into, and he's living out away from home for the first time.
1: That's a big change.
0: It's a big change. And he's always been he's always been like the funny, like the clown, the family clown, I guess, because he's the younger brother. But then he was very spoiled growing up. And I think he's matured a lot now as well, but he's also in that teenage age where he's like 16 and he needs to have friends and he doesn't really, because it's a very competitive program to be in. So I've been trying to call him and it's been easier to talk to him actually, because he's just really looking for that emotional connection to talk to somebody. So he'll just talk about all of these things that he wants to. And also because he's younger, it's just easier to be like that much younger talking to like your older sister about like, oh, this is happening and like that is happening. And so I find it almost easier to like have that conversation with him than to like have those conversations with my like older cousins who are almost in a similar age for me.
1: At some point, you're already figuring things out and you don't want to burden the other person with your life decisions.
0: Yeah. Mm. And I also think it's just like, for me, it just comes very natural to be in the position of someone giving advice as an older sister to like a younger sibling.
1: Well, you've been doing that.
0: I've been doing that my whole life. And so it's just like, I like to talk to my mom about like my own problems and stuff like that. But I feel like with my cousins and stuff, I have to keep up that role of being the older daughter. And that's actually something I've noticed a lot in my friendships as well in university. Like my new friends, I think it's like I've been very comfortable in those friendships. It's made me feel like these are some of my closest friends ever. Like I know I'm going to see them at my wedding. I'm sure. Hopefully. But I've taken on that role of like the advice kind of person, like the advice giving friend, or like the mom friend, because I'll we'll go over to each other's apartments and I'll make them food. And it's just because like I miss doing that at my own house, but it also feels like they're filling that void inside of me that
1: I want
0: to be able to do that.
1: Yeah.
0: I don't see it as much of a burden as more of like a, this is just fundamentally who I am and I don't think I could change it for the life of me. I think even since I was like a younger, like 4 or 5 years old, I'd always had like a little baby doll and stuff. And like, I always wanted a younger sibling. Yeah. But I always wanted to have that role. Like, I always wanted to fill that role as a kid. So,
1: do you know about the female archetypes? Have you done a quiz around that?
0: I haven't done the quiz, but I think I know about a couple of them. I know it more from like a literary perspective, I think.
1: Yeah.

0: doing English and stuff in high school.
1: Yeah, you should do it because I found out I was the maiden, which just makes sense for me. And one of the archetypes is like the mother, the lover, something else, lots of different types. But you totally fit like that role. And yeah, I really want you to explore that part of yourself.
0: Oh my gosh, you're just giving me another personality quiz to do. Like, I'm going to have so much fun. I actually, like, those are, like, BuzzFeed quizzes are my favorite thing. They're not accurate at all. Yeah. But then when you get the character you want, like, it's like,
1: great. It makes you feel good. And I think that's all we want in life, really. just some validation.
0: Yes. Like, I need to know that, okay, so even though, like, I might seem like an overbearing kind of person, but I'm like Katara, you know, like I'm overbearing in the way that Katara is, where I, like, you know, I care about them and I'm also really cool, and like all the other little girls will really super appreciate cool. you.
1: Mm-hmm.
0: I love Katara.
1: Yay, so that's something to look into, because it's just from the conversation that we're having today, I feel like there's like some sort of trend as well. I wanted to ask how, you know, when you're supporting other people, how do you feel supported? How do you take care of your own well-being when you feel like you have to show up for other people?
0: I think that comes from having different kinds of relationships with different people. So me and my best friend, I provide her emotional support in the same way that she provides me emotional support. We're almost equals in that sense. That's also another thing I've noticed. A lot of my, like some of my relationships, I'm the person who takes the role of the caregiver. Even if it's like just in the emotional sense or like in some sort of physical sense where I'll make you soup and I'll bring it over to you or something. But in just in that kind of way. And there are other relationships where it's kind of like it's more give and take. So with me and my best friend, we're on a lot more equal ground. So I think, the way I kind of take care of myself is just to have that kind of some sort of relationship where I'm not always the caregiver with another person. And usually with my friendships, it'll go both ways, even though I usually primarily like to take on that role because that's just what comes naturally to me. But that doesn't mean that I can't turn around and then ask them for advice or ask for support in that way as well. I think that's just something that's really important. And a lot of relationships, especially when you have this kind of personality, it's very easy to just give. Not be able to take or ask even. So that's the kind of balance you have to kind of learn how to strike. And I remember in first year I had a friend where all I was doing was I was giving him advice about his situationship in first year. And it was like, okay, fine. But like, it was exhausting because I was like, okay, so when are you going to ask me about what's happening with me? Or like, you know, like, why is it always like we spend 3 hours talking about how you should approach this girl that you're into or whatever?
1: So one-sided.
0: It was very one-sided. So yeah, it's just learning how to balance those kind of relationships. And I think that's just something that you have to figure out how to do.
1: And I'm glad that you get to explore different dynamics and different relationships and you're allowed to be yourself because you know that that is what you need and that is how you just function as well, huh?
0: Like you need to have balance.
1: Yeah. This has been a really good chat. I'm very excited to see where we go next. And I kind of want to talk about like your creative brain in the next episode.
0: Sure.
1: Thank you so much, Anaya. We'll see you again next time.
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1: Like the kōkako, the saddleback, or te eke, belongs to the New Zealand wattlebird family. A family to which the huia belonged, and which has been established in this country since ancient times, much longer than most of our other birds. The saddleback takes its name from the bright reddish saddle on its back, which according to legend is the mark of Maui's hand. Sadly, this attractive bird has disappeared from the main islands and exists only on a few offshore islands, carefully chosen locations for resettlement away from predators, which appears to have saved the te eke from total extinction.
2: Community or chaos, we can construct and nurture community or fall into chaos. Over the next hour, Marvin Hubbard hosts conversations toward creating a fairer, more equal society.
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4: Good morning, friends. Today we have Robert Patman, Professor of Political Studies and International Relations at Otago University, and we'll be talking about unilateralism and world cooperation, basically. You can podcast this by going to oar.org.nz and then going to podcast and then going to Community or Chaos. Robert Brithy, what until recently has been the foundation of New Zealand's foreign policy? And can you tell us what a multilateral foreign policy might be and means?
5: You not hear me?
4: Yeah, now I do.
5: Oh, good. Since 1945, New Zealand has pursued a foreign policy, what might be described as support for an international rules-based order that's enshrined in institutions.

0: institutions like the United Nations and norms such as multilateralism. It shouldn't be forgotten that New Zealand, under Peter Fraser, who was Prime Minister of New Zealand between 1940 and 1949, played an important role in the emergence of the United Nations. And basically, all governments since then, to greater or lesser extent, have supported the UN and seen multilateralism as a key aspect of New Zealand's foreign policy. What is multilateralism? It's basically the diplomatic arrangement whereby three or more countries cooperate on a perceived common goal. And what's good for small countries and middle powers about multilateralism is that it gives them a voice that they might otherwise not have in international affairs. And so, in short, for small and middle powers, multilateralism is an important diplomatic tool. What we've seen in the last decade or so, certainly since 9/11, we've seen the erosion of the vision of a rules-based international order. And also we've seen a decline of multilateralism. You've had countries like the United States in 2003 illegally invade Iraq without the sanction or support of the UN Security Council. And then we had Russia illegally annexing Crimea in 2014 and then invading Ukraine in 2022. And now, of course, we have the illegal attacks by the United States and Israel, which were launched on the 28th of February this year against Iran. There's a shaky ceasefire now in place. Why do I mention all this? It's because for countries like New Zealand and middle powers like Australia, what is happening internationally is a matter of great concern, because we rely on an international rules-based international order to have a voice in international politics and to conduct our business, our trade with the rest of the world. So what we're seeing is a fraying of multilateralism.
1: It appears to me that Trump doesn't have any respect for small nations or even middle-sized ones, and therefore doesn't have any respect for multilateralism.
0: That's true. Mr. Trump's been quite explicit on that. If you look at the administration's track record, but also what it says is his foreign policy vision. The United States National Security Statement released in late November 2025 doesn't pull any punches about this. It basically only supports multilateralism. It doesn't support multilateralism unless it's explicitly in line with the interests of what it says is America first. It also indicates that it doesn't have much time for the United Nations either. So what is the vision of the Trump administration? It basically sees the world being run by great powers. And it's quite explicit on this document. Basically, the Trump administration believes that things like sovereignty and patriotism and nationalism are the key factors determining world politics. So in the 21st century, the Trump administration envisages the world being run by a concert of great powers consisting of the United States as head of the table, and then China, Russia, India, and Japan. All this is written down. Now, that view, that top-down hierarchical view of global politics is completely opposite to what successive New Zealand governments have projected as foreign policy. So there is a real clash here between the views of some of the great powers. By the way, Trump's views on international politics sit quite comfortably with those of Vladimir Putin and Xi Jinping. So you could argue what we're witnessing in the 21st century, and I think Mark Carney gave some articulation to this perspective, We're witnessing a new fault line in global politics between the

0: great powers who do not want to be constrained too much by international law or multilateral arrangements and prefer the scope to act unilaterally. So that on the one hand, you've got great powers who are selective about international law, and the great majority of countries, perhaps many as 188, middle powers and small countries, which rely strongly on the maintenance of international law. So Mark Carney, in his speech at Davos in February, alluded to this split that's developing. He argued that middle powers were not, and for that matter, small powers were not powerless in this situation. But we are witnessing a substantial fraying of the multilateral order.
1: Have both Canada, to some extent, and New Zealand failed to strengthen multilateralism when they didn't protest as strongly as they could have against genocide in Gaza and against the attack on Iran?
0: I think that's absolutely the case. Liberal democracies, including New Zealand, have adopted a softly approach in the hope that a so-called policy of constructive engagement would moderate the Trump administration and make them less revisionist and less radical. But the point is that the Trump administration is a complete departure from anything we've seen in US foreign policy since 1947. And what is interesting is that a number of liberal democracies, including our government, have persisted with the fiction that it's business as normal in Washington and that Trump can be won round through flattery and cooperation. And that meant that New Zealand has been tongue-tied on a number of crucial issues. For example, when Mr. Trump openly threatened and repeatedly has threatened Canada with invasion, New Zealand did not speak out in defence of a fellow Five Eyes member. And that's very disappointing. It was done on the basis, the softly approach was adopted on the basis that Mr. Trump was erratic and that if you treat him nicely, he will respond in kind. Actually, Trump shows no indication that he's responding positively to this softly approach. If anything, it's emboldened Trump. And Mr. Trump has been quite candid. He says he doesn't take international law. He doesn't regard international law as a constraint on his foreign policy behaviour. He said that the only thing that constrains him is his sense of consciousness, which I'm not sure should be particularly reassuring, but that's what he says. So I think you're right. I think that New Zealand has, for the first 17, 18 months of the Trump administration, persisted, like many other liberal democracies, with a few exceptions, with the notion it was possible to do business with an administration which does not share the values and the interests of most New Zealanders. So I think that reasoning is now beginning to unravel, because a number of countries, particularly since Carney's speech in Davos, have realised it doesn't matter how much you flatter Mr. Trump, you cannot appease a bully. If anything, Mr. Trump's demands escalate over time if countries do not say no to him. And at some point, many liberal democracies, I believe, and we are seeing this. We're seeing this in Europe, where, for example, Ursula von der Leyen has said that the West as we've known it is over. And you've seen it in Spain, a member of the EU, of course. We're seeing it in Ireland to some degree. But it's going to take some political courage, Marvin, for the middle powers and the smaller countries to say to the United States and to the likes of China, we believe your behaviour is unacceptable and we won't accept it. Why? Because the United States and China are the biggest trade partners of most countries in the world. So it's very difficult for countries –

0: to do in, you know, to summon up that courage. But your question raises a really important point. If liberal democracies like New Zealand do not summon up the courage, they will find themselves complicit in dismantling a rules-based international order on which they depend. So at some point, and it's quite soon, I believe, many liberal democracies face the sort of question that Edmund Burke once posed when he said that politics is often a choice between the disagreeable and the intolerable. And I think now we're reaching that point where many countries, to protect their own interests, will have to unsettle the White House in doing so.
1: Do you think that one reason for both the United States and Russia to deny the need for action on climate change and planetary environment is because dealing with these kind of crises, you need multilateral cooperation in the UN and institutions such as the UN?
0: Yes. What we're witnessing here is not great powers running the world, but a lack of global leadership. Let's be quite clear here, Marvin. If you look at the post-Cold War era, great powers can act unilaterally, but do they do it successfully? The record says no. The United States' invasion of Iraq was not a swimming success. It was actually one of the worst strategic disasters in American history. The Russian invasion of Ukraine has been a catastrophic experience. After nearly 5 years, the Russians still only control about 19% of Ukraine. And they're beginning to experience real difficulties at home as a result of that invasion effort. And now we've seen the recent attacks by the US and Israel. Again, no international backing, no consultation with allies. They acted unilaterally. What are the results? Well, we know the international community no longer has access to the Strait of Hormuz, which is causing a global economic crisis. And the Iran's retaliation to the unilateral attacks by the US and Israel was to launch massive and devastating retaliation against Americans' allies in the Gulf states. So when you think about it, there is a difference between being able to do something and achieve. On the one hand, you can do things. On the other hand, does those actions achieve successful results? I don't think the record is particularly encouraging for unilateral action. So, you know, you have countries like Russia, China, and the United States, which jealously defend their great power prerogatives. And they can, you know, through the use of the veto, which inflates their power artificially in the world, they can block anything they don't like in the UN. But the problem for them is that they can't impose their own solutions. So in a short, we are at a crossroads in international politics. We have, on the one hand, rising geopolitical tensions, but unfortunately, for most of the countries concerned, they have little prospect of running the world. And that means that sooner or later, you raise climate change in your question. That's a really important question, a really important issue to raise, because it's symptomatic of the constraints that great powers face in the 21st century. What are those constraints? A proliferation of problems that do not respect borders. Problems like climate change, global pandemics, transnational terrorism, problems of economic contagion that we're witnessing at the moment, occasioned by the attacks on Iran. These problems don't respect borders. They can't be fixed by great powers. They dwarf great powers. And this is the really challenging thing. Although it's very difficult to build multilateral solutions to these problems, they can't be solved by any other way. And so the challenge in the 21st century is going to be essentially deciding whether we want to fix these problems. And if we do, we will, as an international community, have to engage kicking and screaming in self-interested international cooperation. Otherwise, problems like climate change, which is

0: the most severe threat to the security of human life on Earth will just remain unaddressed.
1: It appears to me that both Putin and Donald Trump are elected authoritarians.
0: I'm not sure Putin, I would describe, I mean, elections since he's been in power, going back to 2000 when he became president, they are not elections in the Western sense.
1: No, they weren't.
0: These are simulated elections in which most of the competitive rivals he faces are either incarcerated or worse, killed. And also there's no equal airtime between Putin and his party and his rivals. So we all know who's going to win an election in Russia. It's always Mr. Putin. He's been there 30 years. I think obviously the American situation is different, but it could be said that Mr. Trump has shown scant regard for the US Constitution. Essentially, the administration appears to be lawless. It doesn't respect international law and is proud of that. And in the eyes of many Americans, it's not all that, it's not very good in acknowledging domestic law either. So, we do have several countries in the world who deny problems like climate change. Why do they deny them? Well, because they can't solve them on their own, which comes back to your question. Yes, they are hostile to problems like that because they know that the only way they can participate in solving them is to work with others. And they pretend that they are, you know, the product of manifest destiny. Russian civilization or American exceptionalism, the idea that, you know, they're not subject to the same constraints as everyone else. Well, good luck with that one, because climate change, unfortunately, has no time for being called a hoax. It will go on irrespective.
1: Well, one of the factors I see between both Putin and Trump is their inability to accept they make mistakes. Their inability to change policy when it's not working.
0: I'm sure that's the same for Xi Jinping as well, who's also got a reputation for surrounding himself with cronies. All authoritarian leaders or wannabe authoritarian leaders often set themselves up for the perfect storm by excluding talented, independent people in their circle. They want to be authoritarian leaders like to live in echo chambers. But those very same echo chambers mean they are destined to make horrendous mistakes. I mean, look at Mr. Trump's claim that everyone was surprised by Iran's retaliation by seizing the Strait of Hormuz and attacking the Gulf states. Well, the Pentagon has been wargaming that every year for the last 30 years and always said, if attacked, Iran's first reaction will be to seize the Strait of Hormuz. And yet he proclaimed surprise. He may have been genuinely surprised because he may not have been given the sort of advice that he needs to get to make sensible decisions.
1: Well, it seems to me that the world's going to pay a price, but also the United States is going to pay a price. They may have enough oil and so on, but the price of oil is going up even for them.
0: Yes, we shouldn't underestimate the domestic pressures that are flowing from the consequences of Trump's actions. And it's not just a problem for the United States. Ironically, the US is less affected by the consequences of the administration's actions than other countries like New Zealand.
1: Well, and they have access to
0: oil. We are in a situation where so many countries around the world, in the global south and in the developed world. Sorry?
1: They have, America, perhaps unfortunately in this case, has access to oil through domestic situation. And also they control Venezuela now. I mean, they're.
0: Yeah, but they cannot. But, you know, this is a short-term relief for the United States that they have access to more oil than other countries

0: in the developed world. But that was only a short-term relief. America is part of the global economy and is a successful player in it. And if the global economy continues to endure a crisis because of American actions, the consequences of that crisis will blow back into the United States. And they are. The price of gasoline is going up rapidly in the US, and food as well as fuel are showing price increases. So, you know, it's all very well the administration saying they're not affected by what's happening, but that's bluff, and the effects will catch up. And the administration faces the midterm elections in November.
1: That'll be something we should watch very carefully. The Supreme Court hasn't been great.
0: In two senses.
1: The Supreme Court is very biased toward the Trump administration politically at this point. Most of them were appointed by Trump, and they've allowed...
0: Well, that's because Mr. Trump has picked many of the people for the Supreme Court.
1: But they've allowed Republican states to change electoral boundaries, which favor the Republicans and also disadvantage, especially Afro-Americans, but others too. And this is something to worry about when it comes to the midterm elections. Though things may get so bad that no matter how the boundaries are changed, that they may still lose. If enough people vote, and enough people vote against the Trump administration, while all the district finessing won't keep them in power, or won't keep them in Congress.
0: No, well, I suppose that is that there's no doubt that the Trump administration will, and is quite clear by its actions, attempts to gerrymander electoral districts, etc., wants to redefine the landscape to favor the Republican Party, which is very unpopular, or the administration, the Trump administration, is very unpopular at the moment in the United States. Record low approval ratings, according to polls. But you're quite right. If there is a seismic rejection of Trump's policies, attempts to manipulate the elections could be overwhelmed by the shift of public opinion. We just don't know. But it seems to me, judging by the twitchy reaction of the Republican Party in recent weeks, the Republican Party is getting very nervous. And it desperately wants, and the Trump administration wants, to exit from the war of Iran.
1: It's much easier to get into a war than get out of it. So, who should our allies be in this?
0: Yes, that's one of those historical lessons that... Sorry?
1: Who should our allies be? I mean, we actually need... I'm not thinking about military lines so much as trading partners and working together to build a... rebuild multilateralism.
0: New Zealand needs to recast its foreign policy to put it on an emphasis on building, to realign its foreign policy with middle and small powers. That includes countries like Canada and Australia. Australia's our only formal ally. And I think we need to rebuild relations with the global south as well. I think New Zealand should have a semi-detached attitude towards the Trump administration. It should actually probably mirror the stance that it takes towards China. We're happy to do business with China, but we do not accept Chinese political ideas about running New Zealand society. Conversely, or similarly, I think with regard to the Trump administration, with its top-down view of international politics, I think we should be willing to cooperate where interests converge, but not taking a step back on our fundamental values, our commitment to multilateral diplomacy, our commitment to international solutions, to international

0: national problems. So I do think there is the scope for New Zealand to rethink its foreign policy. That could mean looking to countries of Scandinavia and the Ukraine for more defence cooperation. Also looking to the EU countries, Germany in particular. There is lots of potential and possibilities. One thing I think is clear is that middle powers and small countries like New Zealand have to get over the fantasy that great powers are going to look after them. They're not. And they have to start injecting some agency into their foreign policy and being realistic and clear-eyed about the world we live in.
1: Does Australia have a problem with having a multilateral foreign policy because they're close relations with the United States, especially their defense relations? In fact, in some ways, they're a military base for America.
0: They are, but there's a lot of Australian opposition to that stance. You only have to look at former prime ministers Malcolm Turnbull and Paul Keating. Both strongly reject AUKUS as a infringement on Australian sovereignty, and also say it makes Australia too dependent on the United States. So we are witnessing a bit of debate in Australia about AUKUS. But you're right. Traditionally, both Canada and Australia have looked to the United States for defence cooperation. We're now seeing Canada essentially revisit that under Carney. It's going to be a very difficult process of making new arrangements, but they're doing so. And I would not be surprised if Australia, particularly if after Trump goes, we have a Trump-like leader emerging. Australia, to answer your question, Marvin, Australia may be pro-American, but it's based on a memory of an administration that no longer exists. Australia was pro-American in the era of Bush, Obama, and the first Trump administration, and then the Biden administration. But the second Trump administration is a radical break from anything we've seen in a post-war period. So Australia and Canada face the uncomfortable realization that historically they have been pro-American in defense terms, but they're now dealing with a different type of administration. What are military alliances and partnerships all about? Why do you have an alliance with another country? Well, you do that. Australia historically had an alliance with the United States, and New Zealand had an alliance with Australia, as well as a very close military partnership with the US. Why? Because though parties in question perceived they shared common interests and values, but that no longer exists. Few Australians and few Kiwis share Mr. Trump's view of the world. And so you could say that the vital ingredients for military partnership are now missing. So it's incumbent on Australia, Canada, New Zealand to take stock of that, the reality of that situation. And I think that's going to happen. So I do think we could be witnessing the beginning of a realignment. It may, I know the current government's very reluctant to accept that the Trump administration is a radical departure from the past, but the penny will drop at some point.
1: What was your reaction when the Secretary of War, Pete Hagworth, said New Zealand was freeloading off American military because of its low level of military spending? We've just increased our military spending, by the way, by 2%, I think.
0: Yeah, I mean, put this in context. First of all, New Zealand raised its expenditure last year to set itself the goal of spending 2% of GDP on defence. That was long overdue, in my view. If you're a multilateral player, you've got to have something to bring to the table if you're seeking to solve security problems in cooperation with allies. So New Zealand did that for New Zealand reasons. Hegseth Pete Hegseth,

0: the US Secretary of War, so-called Secretary of War, he said we were a freeloader. Well, let's be quite clear about this. He's in no position to talk. The United States under Mr. Trump has been a freeloader on international law. In fact, they've virtually ignored it. And New Zealand and the United States has not demonstrated it's a good ally of New Zealand. So it's all very well making demands, saying to New Zealand, you can't be a close ally of the United States unless you raise your defence expenditure to 3.5% of GDP. Otherwise, you're a freeloader. I mean, that makes that doesn't make any sense when the United States under Trump is threatening a key member of the Five Eyes, which is Canada, when it's making territorial claims against Greenland, when it's abducting leaders, the leader of Venezuela, when it's launching illegal attacks against Iran. I mean, none of those actions are consistent with being a good ally of New Zealand. So, in short, Mr. Hegseth's claim seems to be based on the assumption that a good ally of the United States does what it's told. It seems to be trying to insert a master-servant relationship. I don't think anyone in this country will find that politically acceptable. I tell you what, any government trying to raise defence expenditure in the face of pressure from the Trump administration, they will face a very difficult political sell, because that would be very difficult to persuade Kiwis. We should be strengthening a US-led alliance when that Trump administration is effectively dismantling a rules-based international order in which New Zealand depends on.
1: Would you say that it's a good thing that we still have the nuclear free zone in dealing with the United States in particular? That's a fault line.
0: It's a point of our identity as an independent actor. We were prepared to incur the anger of the United States in the mid-80s when we injected some sovereignty into our security policy by adopting a non-nuclear security policy. It certainly caused a political rift with the United States. The interesting thing was, it was the United States that blinked first. It wasn't New Zealand that caved in. It wasn't New Zealand that, in a sense, made the first move. It was the Bush administration. The Bush administration basically accepted New Zealand's terms for ending the rift, which is, why not agree to disagree on the nuclear factor, which was always the New Zealand position. But anyway, coming back to the present situation, it shouldn't be forgotten that New Zealand was one of the leaders that pushed for the treaty concerning the abolition of nuclear weapons in 2021. So I think, judging by the quite rapid reaction of the Luxon government this morning, New Zealand will not be backtracking on its commitment to non-nuclear security. It's got bipartisan support in this country. And the other thing here is, all governments in this country are trying to improve our commercial position, our trade position in the Indo-Pacific, which is the engine of the global economy. Countries in the Pacific Island nations, countries in Southeast Asia would not be pleased if we were seen to backtrack or take a step backwards with respect to efforts of nuclear non-proliferation. Why do I say that? The Treaty of Rarotonga, 1986, created a nuclear weapon-free zone in the Pacific Island Nation region. And then the Treaty of Bangkok in 1995 created a nuclear weapons-free zone for the countries of ASEAN. So these are very important countries to New Zealand. So we'd have to be very careful if we were seen to giving in to American pressure to revisit the nuclear question. That could be interpreted as weakness, and it could be seen as being at odds with our friends in

0: Southeast Asia and also in the Pacific Island nations.
1: This, our cooperation with the Pacific Island nations is really quite important, isn't it?
0: It is 65% or thereabouts of our overseas development aid goes to that region. And we have been concerned by China's growing interest and assertiveness in the region. The interesting thing is, and sometimes this point is overlooked, countries of ASEAN, Southeast Asia, and the Pacific Island nations, they don't consider themselves to be pawns in a great power game between US and China. They see themselves as having their own national security concerns and their own, if you like, aspirations. And that's very important to keep in mind because, as I say, the perception might be, particularly amongst the Pacific Island nations, if we took a backward step on our commitment to non-nuclear security, that we were returning to the Anglosphere. This is a, I'm not saying that's true, but there could be a perception. So, New Zealand, I think, I can't, I know the Defence Minister Penk said over the weekend, we should have a conversation about this issue. I don't think it's going to go very far, though, because I think it will be domestically divisive. And also, it would be seen as giving in to pressure from possible pressure from the United States.
1: There's another issue that's really of concern to the South Pacific nations, the Asia itself, but also particularly the island nations, and that's climate change.
0: Oh, yeah.
1: And doesn't.
0: Yeah, I think you're absolutely right. I mean, the climate change for most Pacific Island nation leaders is the number one security issue. And it's sometimes that some just because Washington says under Mr. Trump, climate change is a hoax. Well, at least two island states are facing existential threats from rising sea levels associated with climate change. So to them, it's far from a hoax. It's a reality. And they will want to devote their efforts to warding off the prospect that their existence will be threatened in this way. So you're absolutely right. For most Pacific Island nation states, national climate change is the number one national security issue facing them.
1: Won't they expect us not to backtrack on our policy of mitigation of climate change?
0: Well, that's true again. New Zealand has tended to, all governments have emphasized our special relationship with the Pacific Island nation states, but there is a tendency to assume it's a bit of a one-way street. And for example, when we considered AUKUS, membership of AUKUS, which wasn't greeted with great enthusiasm in the Pacific Island nation states, as far as I can see, we didn't engage in widespread consultation. We haven't made a decision about it. That's very true. But we have been exploring some sort of associate membership of AUKUS. So I do think if we were more sensitive to Pacific Island nation concerns about climate change, that might act as a bit of a constraint on governments in this country backtracking on their commitments to climate change.
1: How do you see the future of the United Nations?
0: Mixed. There's no doubt about it, the United Nations at the moment is underfunded and marginalized. And that's because, of course, it's the reasons for this, let's be quite clear, the United Nations is only strong or as weak as its member states allow it to be. It is an interstate organization. And for reasons we've gone through already in this discussion, the most powerful countries in the world have decided that they will use their veto to support their national interests.

0: as opposed to the international interest. So at the moment, the UN is probably at its weakest point in the post-Cold War era. The irony is it's never been more needed, because we have a growing list of transboundary issues, issues that don't respect borders, that, you know, whose these problems can only be solved through multilateral diplomacy. And the UN is the logical forum for achieving international coordination to deal with these truly gigantic problems that dwarf superpowers. So it's kind of ironic, really, that the UN should be coming into its own, but it's not, because many states are effectively holding it back. I think a key issue, Marvin, is whether the middle powers and the small countries can achieve sensible reform of the UN. The UN is basically a ramshackle organization. It's underfunded, deliberately underfunded, and it has huge responsibilities, but it often lacks the capability to live up to those responsibilities. I think the most important reform is for the powers of veto to be constrained. And that's a really worrying issue for me, because at the moment, the perk that five countries have, which is the veto in the UN Security Council — the UN Security Council is the body formally responsible for upholding peace and security globally — at the moment, that means that five countries effectively dictate matters of war and peace for the whole world. Now, that may feel good for them, but the rest of the world is paying the price for that privilege and that perk. And I think it's high time that the rest of the world, the 188 countries, about 188 countries, begin to make their voice heard on this issue. It's certainly not popular, and I think the UN needs to consider rule change. The General Assembly, which houses all members of the UN, 193 of them, at the moment can pass endless resolutions, but none of them are binding. There may be scope for a new innovation whereby any resolution passed by the General Assembly by more than two-thirds of its members should be able to overrule any veto by the UN Security Council. So there is ways forward, but again, it's going to need leadership. I think that leadership could come from middle powers or the UN. It's interesting that President Zelensky said in April 2022 that when the Ukraine war was over, he reserved the right to reform the UN, lead a campaign to reform the UN Security Council. Of course, Ukraine was a victim of the current situation. You could argue that the veto is one of the biggest destabilizing factors of global security in the 21st century, and it does need to be addressed.
1: I mean, when Russia invaded Ukraine, if they hadn't had been able to veto the Security Council, the Security Council could have played a strong role in opposing
0: that. I mean, in a ridiculous situation where the UN Security Council couldn't condemn the invasion of one country by Russia, just tore up the UN Charter. It violated the territorial integrity of Ukraine, and it violated its state sovereignty. And yet, the UN Security Council couldn't issue a condemnation because Russia could use the veto to block that prospect. So it makes a mockery of the current situation. In short, the use of the veto is inconsistent with a rules-based international order. It means that some countries can always block laws they don't like.
1: Does our greatest hope in restoring the UN really set with the Assembly, the General Assembly of the UN? Is that where reform has to come?
0: When you talk about the General Assembly, you mean the countries that make up the General Assembly. People say, oh, the permanent five members who have the veto, they'll never give it up. They won't give it up if they're never asked. I don't buy this argument

0: that the UN reform cannot be sensibly reformed. Let's think back, Marvin, and you probably know more about this than I do, but you think back to the 50s when African Americans, many of them, didn't have the vote in the United States. And then we had the civil rights movement. Well, you would be forgiven, wouldn't you, if you were African American in the 50s for believing, despite the end of, you know, the Civil War, which abolished slavery, it still hadn't delivered many of the rights that white Americans had. And you may, if you were an African American in the early 50s or the mid 50s, you may have been forgiven to say, well, it's always going to be that way. But, of course, there were people like Dr. Andrew Young. There were people like Martin Luther King. And there were others who took the view that not all was lost. And they fought a courageous, sometimes quite violent. They were subject to quite severe violence. They fought a civil rights campaign. And eventually they succeeded with the passing of legislation in 1965. So I do not accept that the current weak situation we find in the UN can continue indefinitely. So a lot depends on courage of players in the UN Security Council. I do think the middle powers and the small countries have a huge stake in changing the status quo. This international status quo is not working for the majority of countries in the world. It's working very nicely for five permanent members. But should the majority of countries in the world continue to pay the price for the privilege of five countries? I don't think so. And I think there's no reason why we should accept the inadequate performance of the UN as it is at the moment.
1: You know, we talk about, to some extent, solidarity between people. We also need the small nations and little nations need solidarity between themselves.
0: Yes, they do. And we also need leadership. One of the things that's depressed me is the fact that we seem to have a generation of leaders who have no sense of history. I mean, after all, any leaders who had any intellectual grasp of history would have realized that you do not appease bullies in office. I mean, they're only trying to appease a bully, whether it be Mr. Trump, Xi Jinping, or Putin, will only encourage them. And that was one of the key lessons of the 1930s.
1: Even appeasement the Pope realizes does not work. That's, even the Pope realizes that's right.
0: Yeah, but what I'm saying is, at the moment, no. I'm confident there will be new leaders coming forward. But at the moment, we do seem to have a dearth of courageous leadership. I think the Spanish government at the moment has been courageous in recent months, and we've seen some leadership from the Irish government. But this attempt to pursue daddy diplomacy towards Trump, of course, it was never going to work. And liberal democracies now need to take stock with respect to their relations with the Trump administration.
1: Do you feel like the world economy is actually in danger because of what's happening in the Strait?
0: Well, it is in danger. And we're not, you know, people who know a lot more about the global economy than I do are very nervous indeed, because as we've seen in the global financial crisis 2008, 2009, once there is a runaway loss of confidence, the consequences can be devastating. And we've seen a number of stock market crashes in the past, 1929, 1987, 2008, 2009. And we are, the economy, in a sense, is more interconnected, Marvin, than ever before. This is not the Cold War era, where you had almost two rival economic systems. This is, even a communist power like China is a very successful market player. So the reverberations from the current situation and the global economy today is characterized by long global supply chains. You know, it really does have the potential to have systemic and perhaps catastrophic

0: catastrophic consequences. So, yes, I think this current situation is very worrying. I'm particularly concerned if the ceasefire talks break down between the US and Iran, and Iran chooses to retaliate by encouraging the Houthis to exercise some control over the Bab el-Mandab Straits, which link the Red Sea to the Indian Ocean. About 10% of seaborne oil goes through that strait. If you think about it, if commercial traffic is restricted through both the Strait of Hormuz and the Bab el-Mandab Straits, then we could be facing a really serious economic situation globally.
1: Well, it seems to me that those middle countries and small states, we really have to get our act together. We don't seem to have all the time in the world.
0: We don't. And I think Mark Carney's speech at Davos raised hopes that Canada might lead the way. There is negotiations going on between the Comprehensive and Progressive Trans-Pacific Partnership, consisting of 12 economies, and the EU, consisting of 27 economies, that there will be a trade deal between those two entities, which would create a market of 1.5 billion people and exclude China and the United States. If that deal comes off, it might set a precedent. It might invigorate confidence amongst the middle powers and the smaller countries that they can do things without the great powers. But they certainly, at the moment, I do see this fault line developing between the great powers on the one hand and the overwhelming majority of countries on the other, middle powers and small countries, which are largely being dictated to by great powers that cannot solve the world's problems on their own. And this is one of the, I think, key challenges going forward in the next few decades.
1: Well, Robert, thanks a lot for coming along. We've been talking to Robert Patman about the importance of multilateral foreign policy and the interrelation between the problems we have and the need for world cooperation.

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